0: innovative table shaker spirit jump up and down. Because, okay, the infrastructure doesn't exist. We got to make it. Right. It needs to exist. Make the banks do it the way we want to do it. Not by these societal rules, like, oh, you must be, like how back in the day, women couldn't even write checks.
1: Or apply for a credit card.
0: Apply for a credit card without their husband's permission. Like, no, stop. I'm going to have a credit card. So I want to buy my stuff. And I think the same type of infrastructure, it can be created right now. Just start, I feel like you're being an innovator, starting your own practice. Start your own insurance company. Start your own bank. I want to start a bank. Oh, my gosh. Like, we, like, America wants to withhold you in all these little bitty boxes. Like, you have to do it the American way. No, I'm going to do it my way. I'm going to do it my way. So.
1: Well, and I think if you look at, especially mid-20th century, you have the Jewish community that was excluded from a lot of stuff. Mm-hmm. And you had immigrant communities that came in and they had to do that. Yeah. They didn't have a choice. So they built their own systems of financial trade and loans and all of that. And they just bypassed the supremacist structure. And so there is, it can be done. Yeah. It can be done.
0: But I feel like in order for it to be done, community has to collaborate. I feel like, a lot of the times I see this in the Black community, we're so siloed. We want to do it, but we want to do it. It should be Morgan's America. It should be Johnny's America instead of like collaborating within the community, spreading the pies, spreading the information, spreading the knowledge, and looking towards the future, not looking at the present. I feel like we're so bogged down with just the instant gratification instead of thinking about longevity. And like, you're like, right now you are feeling terrible. Do you want people to continue? Other people are feeling terrible. I think it's important to have these conversations. Like, we're all on the same page. We all feel terrible about this. Let's do something about it so future people don't have to feel terrible about it.
2: There's an element of control in there too, of like, like you said, you know, it's like I have to do it my way, and it has to be my way. But we keep, that's one of those patterns that we keep running into that we go, hey, that's not the only way to do this. It's like religion. Christianity is not the only one that works for people, you know, since ever. So how about we try another option? Maybe there's a third, fifth option, maybe a sixth, seventh, eighth option that we can look at that gives us some context for looking at what, you know, what we're actually dealing with. Instead of, another thing that happens is it becomes my baby. And I'm the only one that can take care of this baby. And I don't want to delegate anything to anybody. Well, then we're just living in the short term. And from what I've seen, the long game is really effective. Because we're in the outcome of the long game right now with this administration. So when we look at, you know, holy, everybody is in survival mode. We look at the riches of the rich, and what are their concerns about, like, Mom Donnie's ideas? Oh, I don't know how much that's too much tax money I'd have to pay on my second home that I don't even live in. So you mean you can't make more money from the millions of dollars that you already have, that you already have established and institutionalized, and nobody else has that information? So we can't share it short term and in survival mode. There has to be something that says I can give up some control to, you know, organizations that are made to help me. Or something I think about is relationships. Part of, I think, what we run into in the queer community is negative relationships or poor relationships that never got a chance to repair. We don't do a really good job of repairing relationships. I mean, when bridges get burnt, they get torched. I've lived in Kentucky for 18 years, and I've seen many organizations just sink because of bad blood and petty arguments and things that could have been healed. But I'm an idealist on some days. And then I go, that's why we can't get any further. You know, we keep infighting instead of, you know, trying to heal and repair. And then when we're talking about black and brown folk who get lost in the shuffle as queer folk who are also trying to be entrepreneurs and build up and grow, it just gets lost.
1: Well, I'm going to stop us there. We need to take a quick break, but we're going to come back and we'll do our third segment. And I'm just going to, I want to continue this because I think we're in, I think we're in the sweet spot of this conversation and how everything is playing out. So we'll be back after these messages.
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1: 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And we're back. 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I am your host, Mark Royce, and this is a special presentation that is sponsored by Just Fun Kentucky called The Deep End, where we are talking about issues important to the LGBTQ community and perspectives important to the LGBTQ community. I am joined today by a great group of folks, Kyle May, who is the founder of Open Doors Counseling, Wanda McCants, who is a former show host here with Radio Lex, now Media Lex. She's a therapist and clinical director. Cora Bell Hall, who is a case manager and drag artist, and Morgan Jones, who's the VP of Urban League Young Professionals. And we've been having a wide-ranging conversation about the subject of finance and how that plays out in the LGBT community, how race and class get impacted and wrapped into that, how generational wealth, family, whether it's found family, made family, or biological family, how does that impact our experience of finances? So we were talking about that as we wrapped up the last segment. I want to lead back in talking about something that Corbell spoke on in the last segment about worth, that your worth isn't tied to what you produce. But there is the flip side of that, because I think, as we were talking about, people who are born into wealth, who are in class, that is the worth. You know, they have worth. Instead of being in a disadvantaged economic situation and saying, I am not, you know, my worth isn't tied to that. On the opposite end of the spectrum, you have people who are like, my worth is tied to that. I am empire. I am, you know, I am legacy. I'm all of that. So I think it's important to kind of just acknowledge that range of experience and how this very same thing can be so different depending on what class you are. And that's obviously tied to what race you are as well. So, As we get into this last conversation, I want to talk to you all as folks who work in the community. We've talked about the fact that despite the stereotypes, the LGBT community isn't not necessarily just flush with cash and we're all wealthy and we all do this. And there are many people in the community who have real need for resources. So I wanted to kind of bring this down to the community level and say, when folks come to you and they need resources around anything like basic, like housing and food, or, you know, financial guidance, employment help, or, you know, what are the resources that exist that are great? What's missing? What does the LGBTQ community have, and what do we need? And I'll let you all jump in.
7: I became certified as a financial therapist, or CFT, certified financial therapist, and I believe that is missing from the profession and from the conversation and from people's awareness to know that it even exists. And I believe that financial therapy is going to be one of those opportunities for people in the profession to start to learn about and to embrace and acknowledge that they have to work through their own hangups with money as well. But I think for the LGBTQ plus community, I think that's going to be another resource that they could look for and start utilizing and asking for by name. Because when we think of financial therapy, many people think of financial planning or coaching or financial counseling or advising or any of those other roles or resources. But financial therapy is actually about the internal experience with money and our thoughts and our feelings and our habits, our attitudes, our values, and our behaviors, what we're doing with money and why we're doing it, you know, like the emotion behind the action or the impulse. So, you know, as I've been doing my training and reading up on it, and I'm going to a conference actually soon to learn more, they talk a lot about financial trauma. They talk a lot about financial anxiety or financial shame or those, you know, deeply rooted emotions that we have around money. So I think that's a resource that is missing, and there aren't very many financial therapists in Kentucky, to my knowledge, and I've asked the Financial Therapy Association as well. There are only about two or three certified financial therapists in Kentucky. So that shows that there isn't an awareness about it, even within the profession. And so for me, I believe it's important to be bringing it up and talking about it, because I think by raising awareness among the therapists that could get certified, or you could actually be a financial professional and become certified because there's a crossover there. I think that would help. And then also allowing the community to know that you can receive this and talk about it, and you don't have to worry as much about the shame experience, and that it can be a conversation that becomes normalized in therapy. Because, you know, I've tried to bring it up a few times, just let people know, to tell them about it. You know, I want you to know about this. And I would say a good 90% of the time, I get either resistance or shut down, or I can see the shame on their face, or avoidance or discomfort, or, you know, but then every now and then I'll run into a client who's like, oh my God, yes, I need this and I want this and let's do this, you know, and, and, you know, you can just see how their life changes because of that openness.
1: Yeah. And it is the worth thing that Corabel was talking about in that sense. Morgan?
0: As far as gaps in the representation in the LGBT community and also in the Black and Brown community, is just having more people who look like us, who have gone to learn about the things that we as a community just don't take the time to educate ourselves on, like financial therapy. I would also say in that same realm of like realty and like understanding mortgage, understanding insurance, understanding those different aspects of wealth overall. But like, how do we attain that? And it's so much easier when you can go into those spaces with someone who relates to you, with someone that you could share like lived experiences with. You can learn so much easier. And that person can also teach you so much easier by using like relatable references.
8: Yeah. I love that you said that, because I think like that's wonderful. We need to help people feel empowered enough to know that they are the resource. I am the resource. No matter how many times I go out and I ask or try to find, I can't do it for you. You have to be willing to have that conscious mindset and to know that you are worthy and capable of doing it. And I think too, like, to bring back to your point, those individuals who do have a lot of worth and know that their value and productivity is tied to their worth, it's like they have that confidence and they know it for a fact. There's no denying it. And so if we can help people feel empowered, because I am going to be honest, right now, housing resources are limited, very, very limited. And it breaks my heart, because there's enough housing, food, and clothing on this planet that everybody should be housed, fed, and clothed. However, just because society might make us feel limited doesn't mean that we are without. We have always had it within. And I'm a huge Swiftie, love Taylor Swift. Mm-hmm. She always says, you're on your own, kid. Because at the end of the day, you are on your own. No one can do it for you. And if I can be that representation and that inspiration and that example to show somebody like, hey, you can do it. It is not going to always look happy and always look the best, but it's possible. Anything and everything is possible. And reminding ourselves too, kind of like what Morgan says, is like we can create these resources. We just have to be willing to have the conversations. We have to be willing to have an open dialogue, put our differences aside, and say, look, at the heart of the matter, if love is the answer, what is the question? So what are we doing? What are we saying? Why are we doing it? Why are we saying it? And what is this really for? Because I feel like there's so many things that could be happening if only communication were had.
1: Well, and I want to bring up a point there, because there is this double-edged sword. It's very different if you have someone who comes to you and say, I know you can do this because I did this, and here's how I did it, and here's how you might be able to do it, and I believe that you can do it, versus someone who is standing apart and doing the whole bootstrap thing. Like, well, you just need to figure it out. You just need to figure out how to get out of this situation you've gotten yourself into, which might be, you know, 10 generations in the making that you had nothing to do with it. And I think that is where that crux of self-worth lives. Because, you know, when we talk about the upper end of these people who are wealth and they attribute their value to that, that doesn't have any bearing on whether they're happy in life, whether they, I mean, it just means, like you said, they've got a confidence that none of their checks are going to bounce. You know, that's like nothing that will ever cross their mind is their check might not clear. And so, yeah, go ahead.
8: Because RuPaul says, and it's so funny that you, because RuPaul says, literally, wealth only adds to your personality. And wealth only adds to who you are as an individual. And so it's like, if you are already a crappy person and, you know, you start to form networks, it's like spiritual principles and stuff, they work. But like we kind of talked about, like, there's a balance that has to happen, because where focus goes, energy flows. So being able to understand that if I'm continuing to put this negative mindset into this understanding, I will reap a negative result. Or if I keep putting positive intention or hope into it, then I will also receive hope. But it's also not going to be in this Hollywood glamour kind of way too. Like, that's another thing. We have to be able to release our expectations of what resources really are. Because at the end of the day, are we going to be a decent human being and help people? Or are we going to be separate and segregated and continue to choose to walk a path of self-righteousness? So, like, that's where, you know, finding people and meeting people where they're at and helping them feel empowered enough to find that wealth. Because at the end of the day, we can't do it for you. Only you can prevent forest fires.
2: What our community lacks a lot is courage. We ask for a lot of things, like change. And I will be one of the first to tell you, as a therapist, we hate change. Therapists hate change too, actually, because we're very, very much creatures of habit. But so are queer people. So are poor people. So are people who have been in survival mode or ever. So when you ask people, look at your emotional trauma. Look at your financial trauma. Let's work through it. I might not see that client again, even though they seem so ready. Maybe they weren't. And that fear gets in the way. One of my many tattoos that I'm proud of is of Courage the Cowardly Dog, if anybody remembers that cartoon, because that's how old I am. And Courage did everything he could to protect Muriel and Eustace, even though Eustace was terrible to Courage. He still protected Eustace. Anyway, his goal was to protect the family from all the evils, all the big bads, all the scaries, because he had to. He was the one. He was the one who had Siri before we did, asking the computer what to do. And the computer's like, I don't know, you're going to be on your own. But, you know, part of this is, part of my tattoo is Courage you know, giving a thumbs up with his, you know, toothy grin and having this big, bad, scary shadow in the background. Alon Z is something that the 10th Doctor from Doctor Who would say, which just means let's go, you know. So courage is facing fear regardless of the fact that he's terrified, because that's what we have to do sometimes. You know, we have to dig in and say, I am terrified. And at the same time, I want to heal. I want to help. I want to be bigger than this. And that takes a lot of courage that sometimes we don't have. And so when we're talking about meeting people where they are, sometimes as helping professionals, we have to check our privilege and go, you're not in the position I thought you would be in when you said you wanted this intervention. Mm-hmm. I might have to scale back 2-3 steps because you need courage. You need to address the fear first and then say, let's be friends with the fear. That way we can take this on and say, let's go and do it anyway.
1: And I think what's important, and that ties into another thing that I wanted to kind of mention, is to do that work, to be able to start to approach fear. There has to be a baseline feeling of safety.
2: Yes.
1: That it's, you're going to be okay if you do this. And if there's anything that can mess with your sense of safety, it's financial instability. And so if all of that, and that's where your financial counsel is, if your whole, you know, if you've got $70,000 in debt and your student loans and you're having to couch surf because you can't afford an apartment, all of that kind of stuff, those issues of safety kind of have to be addressed, I think. And you all would know more about that than definitely. I would.
7: Mm-hmm. And I was going to add, too, it's hard to know how to arrive at a destination, or even knowing that destination is possible if you've never been there or heard about it or seen it. So having never been debt-free, it's hard to imagine that you can be debt-free or know how to be debt-free. And so I feel like that is another factor, like that it's scary to know what's behind the veil, because like most of us have never been behind the veil. So we don't know what's behind the veil. So we just assume we have to stay where we are, or stay where we're comfortable, or what's familiar. And for some people, you know, it's just easier and feels safer. Even if what's behind the veil could be safer, you just don't know. Mm-hmm. Like there's that uncertainty and that fear factor. And, you know, I think that having these conversations, raising awareness, getting the word out that, you know, financial literacy, you know, is something we can talk about and learn. You know, these are skills. You mentioned resources. I like to use YNAB. Have you heard of it? It's called You Need a Budget. Yeah. And I've used that for years, and that's helped me kind of get some control over my finances and knowing where it's going. And I mean, I've not always been great at doing the budgeting every day, but I've stuck with it long enough to where it's helped me, you know, understand it more and make better decisions with my finances.
1: Well, and I think it brings us way back full circle to where we started the conversation in terms of, in the LGBTQ community, the perceptions about expectations of wealth and what we need to do to be a good gay or whatever. And I think that's competing, because that's why you go into debt, is because you need to be able to dress a certain way and go to the places and take the trips and all of that. You know, I mean, it's, and so instability is like, okay, if I don't do that, then what kind of am I going to be rejected by my peers or whatever? I mean, it's just this, it can get really vicious and be hard. So
7: yeah, there is this element of status sometimes in the community that we feel like we have to do something for that status. And what I believe is that that's giving our power away to everyone around us. Like our self-worth sometimes seems to be tied to what others think or what others say or whatever. But, you know, status, in my opinion, is just like, you know, it's just a perception, and it's what we allow others to, the power we allow them to have over us, you know. And some, you know, not all status is bad either. Like some status is, you know, earned and can be positive. And, you know, I actually have this deck at the office called The Habitudes, where it talks about different categories of money values and habits and attitudes. And one of them is status. And it kind of challenges the idea that status is bad, because some people who have certain values around money believe that status is a bad thing. But in some ways, status can be a good thing and be given to someone without even trying to get it. You know, like it can just be given to a person who has somehow earned some sort of status because of some sort of thing they've done, or, you know, a reputation they have or whatever. So in some ways, status can be good. But I do believe that that's a lot of power to give away, to let others tell you what your status is, or, you know, what. And to me, status also somewhat connects to value and worth. So, you know, like, I don't know. I just think that's a lot of power to give to other people.
1: Well, I can't believe it, but we are. It's time for us to wrap up. Our conversation is coming to an end, so, but I want to give everybody a chance to talk again. And so the for folks who have been listening in, who have joined us, we've been talking about finance, the LGBT community, how race and class plays into that, how self-worth plays into that, and it's, you know, money, status, and our mental health around it all. And so I'm going to ask all of you, what would you want people who are listening right now to know that they may have never heard before about what we've been talking about tonight? Wrap it up. Yeah, no. Like, what, or what are your parting shots like that? You know, what's the, how would you tie a bow on everything we've been talking about and, you know, encourage folks who are listening?
8: I would say, don't be afraid to ask questions. Always show up for yourself first and allow yourself to go into situations where that fear can be challenged, and also sometimes allowing another person to hold your hope until you're ready to take it back, that's totally okay too. Because I know for my entire life, especially dealing with like religious trauma and spirituality, I literally put so much emphasis on the external. And if I would have took the time to find out about the authentic Corabel, who I am internally, then that would have really shifted some of my attitude and mindset towards finances and financial freedom. And I'll say it again, like Ernest Holmes says, you are only free as you think you are. So reminding yourself that everything outside of you is a social construct and you are the observer. So pay attention.
1: Morgan?
0: I would like everyone listening to know that there is a legacy attached to every life. And while you're living right now, if you haven't thought about it before, think about the choices you're making that are going to contribute to that legacy, because you decide what it's going to be.
1: Time, one.
2: Something I would like people to consider is looking at your sense of relationship to the world around you. Look at your relationship to yourself, how that plays on money, race, class, status, your past traumas based on the things. Because, you know, it's not just the big T stuff, it's the little T stuff that builds up on people. We are not our circumstances. We can acknowledge our circumstances, give them space, but they don't have to determine our future.
1: Kyle?
7: Well, you know, having been specializing with the queer community for about 6 years now, what I have woken up to is that the majority of our community needs to learn how to love themselves and to be who they are and to live a truthful life. And, you know, I had seen that pattern after a while, because almost all of my clients are in the community or very close to the community because they're allies or parents and such. And at a few years into it, I started thinking, like, If I ever write a book, it's going to be about self-love, because that conversation kept happening over and over and over again. It took a while because many people had to get to the point of being able to even acknowledge they don't love themselves. And for some people, they're willing to accept that and talk about it and work through it and kind of chase it, you know. Others will resist it and they don't want to go there because it's hard to accept and acknowledge that you don't love yourself or that you hate yourself. And so what I have learned from my own personal experience and through the conversations I've been having with so many people, that self-love is honestly the pivotal moment where your life can drastically change and improve. And it's so important. It's so crucial to be able to have, like we're talking about, financial wellness or abundance or legacy or, you know, and as you talk about legacy, Morgan, I keep thinking of your legacy as your story. Mm-hmm. And your story is so valuable, but we don't always feel like it is, but it is. Everyone needs to know your story because there's so much we can do to help others by sharing our stories.
1: And you give me the perfect segue because we are at the end of our first session, but it's a two-part series. And the next episode is going to be about self-love, self-hatred, substance abuse, identity, spirituality, and how all these things get tangled up in the LGBTQ+ community. So tune back in for that. That's going to be a great conversation. I'm so thankful to all of you being here tonight and having this great conversation about something that we don't really talk about a whole lot in the community. And again, folks who are listening, we've been talking about money, status, mental health in the LGBTQ+ community. I've been lucky enough to be joined by Kyle May, who is the founder of Open Doors Counseling, Wanda McCants, who is a therapist, clinical director, also a former show host here at Media Lex, Radio Lex, Lexington Community Radio, all of our identities, Corbell Hull, a case manager and drag artist, and Morgan Jones, who is the VP of the Urban League Young Professionals. Thank you all so much for being here, and we'll be back after these messages.

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Better calm down around here. 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I got it.

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1: Per the ACLU, if the police or ICE are at your home, stay calm and keep the door closed.
2: Ask if they're immigration agents and what they're there for. Ask the agent or officer to show you a badge or identification through the window or peephole.
0: Ask if they have a warrant signed by a judge. 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
1: Don't lie or produce any false documents. Don't sign anything without speaking with a lawyer first.
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0: 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State, I do not consent to your entry.
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2: 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I am exercising my right to remain silent. I wish to speak to a lawyer as soon as possible.
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2: If you have an unexpired employment authorization card, make sure you have a copy of it in your wallet.
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0: 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I am Yolanda, your reading rock star.
1: Hello, everybody. I'm your listening rock star.
0: Yes, you are our listening rock star. Listening. Corona, what are you doing?
1: That's my theme song.
0: That's your theme song? Okay. Well, anyway, here at Reading Rockstar, my friends, we celebrate reading and books. Yes, reading and books. And vocabulary. Add thinking. What in the world is thinking?
1: It's the next step after thinking.
0: The next step after thinking? Oh, you're just making that up.
1: How do you think things happen?
0: How do I think things happen?
1: Bert, you have to make it up.
0: Okay, you do have a point. Let's get started, Corona. My friends, we always begin with our reading surprise.
1: Here we get to practice our thinking.
0: Here we get to practice our thinking. As you know,
1: Corona cannot read because I'm a puppet.
0: Because she is a puppet.
1: I wish I could read.
0: She wishes she could read, but do you read everything to me? Yes, I do. I read everything to you. You see, my friends, everywhere that Corona and I go, she's forever curious about what signs say, what directions say, what ingredients say. So I read all those things that we come across. Then Corona picks something for me to read to you on our program to see if you, my dear friends, can figure out what she has chosen. So what have you chosen for our reading surprise today, Corona? This is going to be a lot of fun. All right, friends, our description reads, a gliding, flying disc toy used for recreational and competitive throwing, invented in the 1950s and popularized by Whammo.
1: Can you guess what it is?
0: Yes, my friends, can you guess what Corona has chosen for our reading surprise today? That is it. What is it? What is it, my friends? If you guessed a Frisbee, you are right on target. Now that we have your thinking juices flowing, let's look at a vocabulary word for today. Bring me the dictionary, Corona. My friends, we just opened the dictionary to a page. And then Corona points to a word, and I read to her about the word she has chosen. Okay, you have chosen a word that begins with the letter U. Now, my friends, we haven't studied many words that begin with the letter U. Now, the sound of the U, which is a vowel, my friends, is like in umbrella, or U, like in Utah. Yes, Corona, that's right. The U sound in the state of Utah. Now, the word that Corona has chosen has the U sound as in Utah.

umbrella. And the definition of our word today is something that cannot be prevented or defeated. It means to be relentless, unbeatable. Our word is spelled, my friends, UNSTOPPABLE. Oh, that's a long word. Yes, it is a long word. And our long word is pronounced unstoppable. Unstoppable. Yes, my Corona. Our word today is unstoppable. You, my friends, are listening to Reading Rockstar, and we are coming to you from Media Lex in Lexington, Kentucky on WLXU 93.9, LPFM, the voice of the people. Our book today is by Dr. Wayne W. Dyer, the doctor. Yes, Corona, a doctor. Oh, this is going to be boring. This is going to be boring. You haven't even given the book a chance. You don't even know the name of the book. Oh, what's the name? What's the name? I don't even know if I should tell you, Corona, because that was mean what you said. Mean? Yes. Mean. Insensitive. What did I say? What did you say? You said that the book, because it was by a doctor, it's going to be boring. That wasn't nice. I'm sorry. Go ahead. Read it. No. I'm sorry. See, I don't like your tone. I don't think you are really, really, really sorry. Do you mean you won't... We won't have a book today? Yep. It just might mean that we will not have a book today. You mean you're not going to read to me today? Yes. It just might mean that I am not going to read to you today, Corona. But I like it when you read to me. Yes, I know. I know that you like it when I read to you. And I like it when I get to read to you. I'm so sorry. Forgive me for being mean. Okay. You are forgiven. What's the name of the book? What's the name of the book? Corona, the name of our book today is Unstoppable Me by Dr. Wayne W. Dyer. Let's read. Yes, my friends. Let's read. Unstoppable Me. 10 ways to soar through life. Number one, you're great. No matter what, you are worthwhile simply because you're alive. Never forget this, and you're sure to thrive. Learn from your mistakes, and you'll get stronger as you grow. Believe you'll succeed, and then make it so. If you value yourself and all that you are, you'll be unstoppable, the next superstar.
a little boy rehearsing for his school play said, I have a part in a big school play. Unfortunately, I forgot all my lines today. Some kids laughed, and I wanted to hide, but I still believe I'm a star inside. So tonight, when I'm standing in that brilliant spotlight, no matter what happens, I'll be all right. Number two, persistence pays off. When there's something in your life that you want to do, once you begin, you must follow through. It's not about talent or if you are smart. It's about never, ever, ever quitting something you start. Don't tell yourself, I can't, or dwell on mistakes. Patience and determination are really all that it takes. The little boy said, every day after school, I practice my guitar. I know I can be just as good as any rock star. I don't ever give up when my chords sound wrong. I play them over and over till I nail that song. Blum, blum, blum. Blum, blum, blum. Blum, blum, blum. Blum, blum, blum. Blum, blum, blum. Blum, blum, blum. Blum, blum, blum, blum, blum, blum, blum, blum, blum. My friends all say, can't you play something new? But to get where I want, I know exactly what I have to do. Blum, blum, blum. Blum, blum, blum, blum, blum, blum, blum. Number three, welcome the unknown. Change is a good thing. It happens every day. If you learn this when you're young, it will help you on your way. Each day is different from the day before, and it sometimes feels scary when opening a new door. But if you don't fear change and embrace it instead, life will be an adventure and you'll look forward to what's ahead. The little girl said, I've always spent the summer with my best friend, Shay, but this year, Mom sent me to sleepover camp, which seemed so far away. I cried and I yelled, I won't know anyone. Anybody. I don't want to go. But Dad said, try it. I know you'll have such fun. And guess what? He was right. Daddy was right. I had nothing to fear. I had such a blast. I'm going longer next year. Number four, you have a choice. Rely on yourself and be true to who you are. What's unique about you is what will take you far. Don't look to others to say you're okay. You know it. So believe it. Show your own self the way. Don't blame others for the things you say or do. Every choice that you make is all up to you. The little boy said, sometimes I think too much about what others do and say. I feel so small around them. They must know the right way. But then
Then I stop and listen to that little inside voice, the one that whispers in my heart, "You always have a choice." So I pause and I think, what's the best way for me? Only I know who and what I want to be. Number 5, farewell to worry. If you want to be unstoppable, there's something you must know. Worrying can bring you down and cause helpless feelings to grow. Just try to remember when stressful thoughts attack that positive actions on your part are the best way to fight back. So talk to someone if you're feeling blue. Tell them about your thoughts, because sharing your burdens can help you through many of life's rough spots. The little girl said, "Last night I was so worried about today's spelling test. I could barely concentrate on studying, and I didn't get much rest. So this morning when I woke up, I told my mama how I felt, and she gave me a hug. And we practiced my words, and my worries started to melt. I'll do the best I possibly can, and that's enough for me. It feels so good to take control. I feel confident and free." Number 6, peace begins with you. If you want peace inside your heart, don't let anger in. It's just a feeling, after all, and it doesn't have to end when you're mad. And let it change the things you say and do. Not only do you hurt yourself, but those around you too. So take your anger, let it go, and learn to rise above. Then you can create a better world, one filled with peace and love. The little boy said, I was just watching some ants at work when out came my brother Tim, and he stepped on their heels. Oh, I was so mad. I really wanted to hit him. But instead, I hopped up on my swing and let my anger fly away. Swing, swing, swing, swing. And thought of how my brother and I could find a nice way to play. Well, I felt proud because I chose the peaceful way to be. When I have peace inside my heart, life seems much better to me. Number 7, enjoy the here and now. Your past is now behind you, and it has taught you many things. You also have your future, and you wonder what it'll bring. All these things to think about can cause your head to spin. So remember this key to happiness. Enjoy the moment that you're in. Take pleasure in the here and now. Don't always be on the run. The road you take to reach your goal should be part of the fun. The little boy said, "Last week when I got a new kite, I took it out to fly. But it was harder than it looked. And I got mad when it didn't go high. And that's when my dad said, 'Take a breath and slow it down a hair. It's not just the goal that brings you joy, my son. It's the path you take to get there.' And when I stopped to look around, I saw that Daddy was right.
I saw my family having fun. I saw butterflies. I saw a squirrel and the beautiful colors of my kite. Number 8, healthy me. Your body is amazing. Pay attention and you'll find your body responds to what you think, what you put inside your mind. So tell yourself often, I'm healthy and I'm strong. And if you happen to get sick, know that you won't be for long. Good thoughts and good humor are truly the best start for a super healthy mind, body, spirit, and heart. The little girl said, oh, I just love to play outside, getting exercise and fresh air. My dog and I stay out until dark, until my grandma calls, Claire, come in, Claire. At dinner, we sit down to my dad's spaghetti, which I know is good for me. While at the table, we talk and laugh and enjoy our family. And when I go to bed, my body feels great from everything I've done. Taking care of my body and staying healthy is actually lots of fun. Number 9, creativity is the key. When it comes to your greatness, creativity is the key because with it, there's no limit to what you can be. Being creative can mean so many things. It's finding your own way to meet the challenges that life brings. So if you have ideas for your own way to shine, just stay true to yourself and you will do just fine. The little girl said, I love to be different and wacky and wild. Dad says I'm his creative child. Like when I make a cake, it's unique and fun. I don't always do things the way they should be done. It doesn't matter to me. If people think I am strange, I am unstoppable. And I don't need to change. Number 10. What can you give? What is a life full of meaning and purpose, one that's truly limit-free? It's when you learn to look outside yourself and not always think, what about me? Me, me, me, me, me, me. It means seeing goodness and beauty everywhere you turn and taking every experience in life as a chance for you to learn. It's being at peace every day with a respect for all things that live and not wondering what you can get, but wondering what you can give. Dane, asked my grandpa, what brings you joy? I answered, well, candy, of course, or a brand new toy. He smiled at me and said, I'm sure that is true, but there is much more that can bring joy to you. Love and friendship and learning to give will make your life fulfilling and a pleasure to live. I like that book. I like the book a lot. You like this book a lot, Corona? You like it a lot? Well, I do also. I'm sorry I was mean. You're sorry that you were mean? Yes, I believe you, Corona.
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And God be with you until we read again. And God be with you until we read again. Wait. Wait. What is it, Corona? I like Dr. Seuss. Yes, you do. You do like Dr. Seuss. Is he a real doctor? No, Corona. He's not a real doctor. And as a matter of fact, when he was writing all of his books, he was not a doctor of medicine or a doctor of academics or science or anything. He actually dropped out of college. And he became a cartoonist. But his father wanted him to be a doctor so badly that in honor of his father, when he was writing his books, he added the doctor as part of his pen name of Dr. Seuss. He wasn't a doctor? Nope. He wasn't a doctor of any kind, Corona. But in 1955, because of all the wonderful things he had written and done, Dartmouth College gave him an honorary doctorate degree. So then he used to joke and he would say now he was Dr. Seuss.

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1: Hello, everybody. I'm the listening rock star.
0: Yes, you are our listening rock star.
1: Listening.
0: Corona, what are you doing?
1: That's my theme song.
0: That's your theme song. Okay. Well, anyway, here at Reading Rockstar, my friends, we celebrate
1: reading and books.
0: Yes, reading and books and vocabulary. Add
1: thinking.
0: What in the world is thinking?
1: It's the next step after thinking.
0: The next step after thinking? Oh, you're just making that up.
1: How do you think things happen?
0: How do I think things happen?
1: Bert, you have to make it up.
0: Okay, you do have a point. Let's get started, Corona. My friends, we always begin with our reading surprise.
1: Here we get to practice our thinking.
0: Here we get to practice our thinking. As you know, Corona cannot read.
1: Because I'm a puppet.
0: Because she is a puppet.
1: I wish I could read.
0: She wishes she could read, but you read everything to me. Yes, I do. I read everything to you. You see, my friends, everywhere that Corona and I go, she's forever curious about what signs say, what directions say, what ingredients say. So I read all those things that we come across. Then Corona picks something for me to read to you on our program. To see if you, my dear friends, can figure out what she has chosen. So what have you chosen for our reading surprise today, Corona? This is going to be a lot of fun. All right, friends, our description reads, a gliding, flying disc toy used for recreational and competitive throwing. Invented in the 1950s and popularized by Whammo.
1: Can you guess what it is?
0: Yes, my friends, can you guess what Corona has chosen for our reading surprise today?
1: That is it. What is it?
0: What is it, my friends? If you guessed a Frisbee, you are right on target. Now that we have your thinking juices flowing, let's look at a vocabulary word for today. Bring me the dictionary, Corona. My friends, we just opened the dictionary to a page. And then Corona points to a word, and I read to her about the word she has chosen. Okay, you have chosen a word that begins with the letter U. Now, my friends, we haven't studied many words that begin with the letter U. Now, the sound of the U, which is a vowel, my friends, is like In umbrella, or you, like in Utah. Yes, Corona, that's right. The U sound in the state of Utah. Now, the word that Corona has chosen has the U sound as in umbrella. And the definition of our word today is something that cannot be prevented or defeated. It means to be relentless, unbeatable. Our word is spelled, my friends, UNSTOPPABLE. Oh, that's a long word. Yes, it is a long word. And our long word is pronounced unstoppable. Unstoppable. Yes, my Corona. Our word today is unstoppable. You, my friends, are listening to Reading Rockstar, and we are coming to you from Media Lex in Lexington, Kentucky on WLXU 93.9, LPFM, the voice of the people. Our book today is by Dr. Wayne W. Dyer, the doctor. Yes, Corona, a doctor. Oh, this is going to be boring. This is going to be boring. You haven't even given the book a chance. You don't even know the name of the book. Oh. What's the name? What's the name? I don't even know if I should tell you, Corona, because that was mean what you said. Mean? Yes. Mean. Insensitive. What did I say? What did you say? You said that the book, because it was by a doctor, it's gonna be boring. That wasn't nice. I'm sorry. Go ahead. Read it. No. I'm sorry. See, I don't like your tone. I don't think you are really, really, really sorry. Do you mean you won't? we won't have a book today? Yep. It just might mean that we will not have a book today. You mean you're not going to read to me today? Yes. It just might mean that I am not going to read to you today, Corona. But I like it when you read to me. Yes, I know. I know that you like it when I read to you. And I like it when I get to read to you. I'm so sorry. Forgive me for being mean. Okay. You are forgiven.
2: What's
0: the name of the book? What's the name of the book? Corona. The name of our book today is Unstoppable Me by Dr. Wayne W. Dyer.
2: Let's read.
0: Yes, my friends, let's read. Unstoppable Me. 10 Ways to Soar Through Life. Number 1. You're great, no matter what. You are worthwhile simply because you're alive. Never forget this. And you're sure to thrive. Learn from your mistakes and you'll get stronger as you grow. Believe
2: you'll succeed, and then make it so. If you value yourself and all that you are, you'll be unstoppable, the next superstar. A little boy rehearsing for his school play said, I have a part in a big school play. Unfortunately, I forgot all my lines today. Some kids laughed, and I wanted to hide, but I still believe I'm a star inside. So tonight, when I'm standing in that brilliant spotlight, no matter what happens, I'll be all right. Number two. Persistence pays off. When there's something in your life that you want to do, once you begin, you must follow through. It's not about talent or if you are smart. It's about never, ever, ever quitting something you start. Don't tell yourself, I can't. Or dwell on mistakes. Patience and determination are really all that it takes. The little boy said, every day after school, I practice my guitar. I know I can be just as good as any rock star. I don't ever give up. When my chords sound wrong, I play them over and over till I nail that song. Blum, blum, blum. Blum, blum, blum. Blum, blum, blum. Blum, blum, blum. Blum, blum, blum. Blum, blum, blum. Blum, blum, blum, blum, blum, blum, blum, blum, blum. My friends all say, can't you play something new? But to get where I want, I know exactly what I have to do. Number three, welcome the unknown. Change is a good thing. It happens every day. If you learn this when you're young, it will help you on your way. Each day is different from the day before, and it sometimes feels scary when opening a new door. But if you don't fear change and embrace it instead, life will be an adventure, and you'll look forward to what's ahead. The little girl said, I've always spent the summer with my best friend, Shay, but this year, Mom sent me to sleepover camp, which seemed so far away. I cried and I yelled, I won't know anyone. You won't know anybody. I don't want to go. But Dad said, try it. I know you'll have such fun. And guess what? He was right. Daddy was right. I had nothing to fear. I had such a blast. I'm going longer next year. Number four, you have a choice. Rely on yourself and be true to who you are. What's unique about you is what will take you far. Don't look to others to say you're okay. You know it. So believe it. Show your own self the way. Don't blame others for the things you say or do. Every choice that you make is all up to you. The little boy said, "Sometimes I think too much about what others do and say. I feel so small around them. They must know the right way. But then I stop and listen to that little inside voice, the one that whispers in my heart, 'You always have a choice.' So I pause and I think, what's the best way for me? Only I know who and what I want to be." Number 5, farewell to worry. If you want to be unstoppable, there's something you must know. Worrying can bring you down and cause helpless feelings to grow. Just try to remember when stressful thoughts attack that positive actions on your part are the best way to fight back. So talk to someone if you're feeling blue. Tell them about your thoughts, because sharing your burdens can help you through many of life's rough spots. The little girl said, "Last night I was so worried about today's spelling test. I could barely concentrate on studying, and I didn't get much rest. So this morning when I woke up, I told my mama how I felt, and she gave me a hug. And we practiced my words, and my worries started to melt. I'll do the best I possibly can, and that's enough for me. It feels so good to take control. I feel confident and free." Number 6, peace begins with you. If you want peace inside your heart, don't let anger in. It's just a feeling, after all, and it doesn't have to end. When you're mad, and let it change the things you say and do, not only do you hurt yourself, but those around you too. So take your anger, let it go, and learn to rise above. Then you can create a better world, one filled with peace and love. The little boy said, I was just watching some ants at work when out came my brother Tim, and he stepped on their heels. Oh, I was so mad. I really wanted to hit him. But instead, I hopped up on my swing and let my anger fly away. Swing, swing, swing, swing. And thought of how my brother and I could find a nice way to play. Well, I felt proud because I chose the peaceful way to be. When I have peace inside my heart, life seems much better to me. Number 7, enjoy the here and now. Your past is now behind you, and it has taught you many things. You also have your future, and you wonder what it'll bring. All these things to think about can cause your head to spin. So remember this key to happiness. Enjoy the moment that you're in. Take pleasure in the here and now. Don't always be on the run. The road you take to reach your goal should be part of the fun. The little boy said, "Last week when I got a new kite, I took it out to fly. But it was harder than it looked. And I got mad when it didn't go high. And that's when my dad said, take a breath and slow it down, O'Hare. It's not just the goal that brings you joy, my son. It's the path you take to get there. And when I stopped to look around, I saw that Daddy was right. I saw my family having fun. I saw butterflies. I saw a squirrel and the beautiful colors of my kite. Number 8, healthy me. Your body is amazing. Pay attention and you'll find your body responds to what you think, what you put inside your mind. So tell yourself often, I'm healthy and I'm strong. And if you happen to get sick, know that you won't be for long. Good thoughts and good humor are truly the best start for a super healthy mind, body, spirit, and heart. The little girl said, oh, I just love to play outside, getting exercise and fresh air. My dog and I stay out until dark, until my grandma calls, Claire, come in, Claire. At dinner, we sit down to my dad's spaghetti, which I know is good for me. While at the table, we talk and laugh and enjoy our family. And when I go to bed, my body feels great from everything I've done, taking care of my body and staying healthy is actually lots of fun. Number 9, creativity is the key. When it comes to your greatness, creativity is the key because with it, there's no limit to what you can be. Being creative can mean so many things. It's finding your own way to meet the challenges that life brings. So if you have ideas for your own way to shine, just stay true to yourself and you will do just fine. The little girl said, I love to be different and wacky and wild. Dad says I'm his creative child. Like when I make a cake, it's unique and fun. I don't always do things the way they should be done. It doesn't matter to me. If people think I am strange, I am unstoppable. And I don't need to change. Number 10. What can you give? What is a life full of meaning and purpose, one that's truly limit-free? It's when you learn to look outside yourself and not always think, what about me? Me, me, me, me, me, me. It means seeing goodness and beauty everywhere you turn and taking every experience in life as a chance for you to learn. It's being at peace every day with the respect for all things that live and not wondering what you can get, but wondering what you can give. Dane, asked my grandpa, what brings you joy? I answered, well, candy, of course, or a brand new toy. He smiled at me and said, I'm sure that is true, but there is much more that can bring joy to you. Love and friendship and learning to give will make your life fulfilling and a pleasure to live. I
0: like that. I like that book. I like that book. I like that book.
1: I like the book a lot.
2: You like this book a lot, Corona? You like it a lot? Well, I do also.
0: I'm sorry I was mean.
2: You're sorry that you were mean? Yes, I believe you, Corona. My friends, you've been listening to Reading Rockstar on Media Lex in Lexington, Kentucky, 93.9 LPFM on WLXU, the voice of the people.
0: And God be with you until we read again.
2: And God be with you until we read again.
1: Wait, wait, wait, wait!
2: Wait? What is it, Corona?
0: I like Dr. Seuss.
2: Yes, you do. You do like Dr. Seuss.
0: Is he a real doctor?
2: No, Corona. He's not a real doctor. And as a matter of fact, when he was writing all of his books, he was not a doctor of medicine or a doctor of academics or science or anything. He actually dropped out of college. And he became a cartoonist. But his father wanted him to be a doctor so badly that in honor of his father, when he was writing his books, he added the doctor as part of his pen name of Dr. Seuss.
0: He wasn't a doctor?
2: Nope. He wasn't a doctor of any kind, Corona. But in 1955, because of all the wonderful things he had written and done, Dartmouth College gave him an honorary doctorate degree. So then he used to joke and he would say, now he was Dr. Seuss.

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4: The Public News Service Total Newscast for June the 3rd, 2026. I'm Mike Clifford. The confirmation comes from the acting Attorney General, Todd Blanche, that the Trump administration has abandoned plans to create a $1.8 billion anti-weaponization fund. Blanche said, "We're not moving forward with the fund, period," adding, "This will remain true even after a federal court order to block the fund expires." The Guardian notes that Blanche added the DOJ would

0: has roots in the community who everyone involved in the process agrees should be able to stay, but their hands are tied because there's only one penalty, and that's deportation.
1: She's referring to people who contribute to their communities as workers, and in some cases have family members who are citizens. I'm Simone Perez.
2: And as electricity rates continue to climb in Maine, a new online data tool reveals the state's low-income households bear the heaviest energy burden in the nation.
3: The Sierra Club compiled Department of Energy data that show a family of four earning less than $50,000 a year is spending roughly 20% of household income on electricity and heating fuel. Climate Policy Director Patrick Drupp says poor housing stock and financial barriers to clean energy technologies only contribute to the cost.
4: Clean energy is obviously the fastest and cheapest form of energy. Bringing it on grid as fast as possible would be one of the biggest things you could do to lower electricity prices for people.
3: Residential electricity rates in Maine are up nearly 80% since 2015 due to spikes in natural gas prices, and the war in Iran continues to impact prices of fuel oil today. Data show Black and Native Americans also bear disproportionately high energy burdens. I'm Catherine Carley.
2: The Trump administration argues that solar and wind energy projects are part of what they refer to as a green new scam. An executive order prioritizes domestic fossil fuel production, while energy efficiency initiatives are viewed as government overreach. Advocates say low-income households are suffering from energy costs, and there's not much help out there for them. This is Public News Service. About 700,000 Indiana adults have been diagnosed with diabetes. An estimated 45,000 new adult diagnoses occur each year. That's according to the American Diabetes Association.
5: A federal bill under consideration would make insulin, the medication needed to treat type 1 diabetes, more affordable. The Improving Needed Safeguards for Users of Life-Saving Insulin Now or Insulin Act would cap monthly cost at $35 for privately insured patients. American Diabetes Association National Advocacy former board member Kathy Siegel says it is important that Congress acts quickly, adding many people are deciding between buying insulin and paying essential bills.
6: If we don't have this, a lot of people are having to choose between having groceries, paying rent, or living. And when I mean living, I mean surviving or dying. Insulin is like air. If you don't have it, you die.
5: I'm Terry D. reporting.
2: And for North Dakotans planning to vote absentee in next Tuesday's primary election, administrators say they should move quickly to meet recently updated deadlines.
7: Over the past year, North Dakota took action to mirror an executive order signed by President Donald Trump that says absentee ballots sent by mail can't be counted after Election Day, even if they're postmarked before then. Mercer County Auditor Carmen Reed says that means a grace period across the state is no longer in play.
8: The postmark doesn't matter. Every ballot that's going to be counted has to be to us Election Day at 7 p.m.
7: Absentee ballots won't be accepted at polling sites on Election Day, but they can be dropped off at county auditor's offices or designated drop boxes that day or beforehand if people are worried about the mail-in option window closing. The Trump executive order is mired in a legal challenge. The League of Women Voters warns the new deadline will negatively affect disenfranchised voters, including Native Americans. I'm Mike Moen.
2: Finally, from our Julie Lurie, paying for college could soon get tougher for many Indiana families. New federal student loan rules start on July 1.
9: Parent PLUS loans will now cap at $20,000 a year and $65,000 total. Some graduate students will also lose access to certain federal loans. Bill Wozniak with Indiana Nonprofit Invested says Hoosier families are just now realizing how expensive borrowing has become.
10: This is actually the second highest PLUS loan rate ever. 2 years ago was actually just a smidge higher, but this is close to being tied for the most expensive PLUS loan ever.
9: Supporters say the changes could help prevent families from taking on too much debt. Critics worry some families may not have enough help to cover rising college costs.
2: This is Mike Clifford for Public News Service, member and listener supported. 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
12: A guy who can file such baseless, political, and outrageous charges against political office holders he doesn't like can't be entrusted to protect

0: our national security.
1: Senate Minority Leader Chuck Schumer is calling President Donald Trump's appointment of federal housing finance official Bill Pulte to lead the nation's intelligence agencies, quote, a new low. Importantly, Republican Senate Majority Leader John Thune is also signaling opposition, saying, quote, we don't need a weaponized director of national intelligence. Pulte is a close Trump ally who passed on mortgage information used to attack the president's critics but has little intelligence experience. The Justice Department and White House say they're abandoning a widely damned plan for a $1.8 billion anti-weaponization fund. They have not backed off on a deal to protect Trump and his family from tax investigations, and Senate Democrats say they still intend to force votes on the issue. The top two candidates for California governor will advance after today's primary. A few weeks ago, it seemed possible both could be Republicans, but now it could be two Democrats. Biden Health Secretary Xavier Becerra and billionaire environmentalist Tom Steyer seem to be leading in a close and expensive race. Steyer has spent more than $200 million of his own dollars, but is attacking Becerra for accepting donations from Meta and Chevron.
2: I know this race has seemed complicated, but it's actually now very, very simple. It comes down to this. Do you want a California that works for corporations or a California that works for Californians?
1: Fox commentator and Republican Steve Hilton could also make the top two. Counting mail-in ballots could take days or weeks, but closely watched results from Senate primaries in Iowa and Montana are likely much sooner. North Dakota election officials say people planning to vote absentee should move quickly to meet new deadlines. The state took action to mirror Trump's executive order, saying absentee ballots sent by mail can't be counted after Election Day, even with an earlier postmark. Mercer County Auditor Carmen Reed warns that means there is no longer any grace period.
3: The postmark doesn't matter. Every ballot that's going to be counted has to be to us Election Day at 7 p.m.
1: Critics say a new government-run website for pregnant women is a data collection and recruitment tool for abortion opponents. The Moms.gov site redirects users to a service run by Heartbeat International, the nation's largest crisis pregnancy center network. Lori Veninger with the Indivisible Massachusetts Coalition says crisis pregnancy centers on the site lure low-income women with free testing, ultrasounds, and even baby supplies, then try to pressure them not to terminate their pregnancies. And she says they gather sensitive data that could be used to track pregnancies.
4: They're not bound to keep it private, and you can just imagine what ICE might do in an immigrant community, or red state attorney generals might do following women traveling to abortion centers or places outside of their state for abortion care.
1: The Trump administration says the site offers help for women facing unexpected or difficult pregnancies. I'm Edwin J. Vieira for Pacifica Network and Public News Service. 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
5: I'm Brian Burkhart with the WEKU Daily News Podcast for June 2nd, 2026. Congressman Thomas Massie's primary defeat last month was a blow to the Liberty Wing of the GOP that's gained power in northern Kentucky. Kentucky Public Radio's Joe Salka reports on what this defeat means for that political movement.
6: Just like Massie brought his brand of radically small government to Congress, like-minded allies in northern Kentucky have had success in GOP primaries in recent years, winning seats in Frankfort. Though Massie lost by a wide margin to Trump-endorsed Ed Gallarine, other Liberty candidates in the region did well in their primary. Trey Watson is a GOP political operative who has run a PAC in the past two cycles seeking to defeat Liberty candidates. While Trump's involvement increased turnout in the district to defeat Massie, he noted that didn't hurt other Liberty candidates.
7: The theory had always been that if you increased turnout, the Liberty people would lose. And it's clear that that's in fact not the case.
6: GOP State Representative Savannah Maddox of Dry Ridge has been a leader of the Liberty Caucus in Frankfort over the past 8 years. She says Massie's loss is an anomaly because of the record-breaking spending on attack ads against them, and their movement is still gaining steam.
8: I think we're stronger than ever, and I think that it's going to continue to grow because we're showing that not only can we win elections, but we are passing legislation.
6: While Gallarine's win shows Trump is king among GOP primary voters, Liberty lawmakers say that's generational, with younger voters heavily preferring Massie's brand of conservatism. I'm Joe Salka in Louisville.
5: Monarch butterflies can be spotted in Kentucky around this time of year as the species reproduces and stores energy for their annual migration south. However, the stop might be less fruitful for the species because plants they need to survive have become scarce. Courtney Hayes is a biologist with the Kentucky Department of Fish and Wildlife Resources. She says the most important plant for monarch reproduction is milkweed, which has become less abundant over time due to industry interferences and people's preferences.
0: A lot of people don't like milkweed. They consider it a noxious weed, but milkweed species are the only plants monarch butterflies will lay their eggs on and that their caterpillars can eat. So it's really important that we provide that for them.
5: The loss of this vital food supply has contributed to an over 80% decrease in the monarch butterfly population since the 1990s. Hayes says that those interested in monarch conservation can help by planting milkweed in their backyards, along with nectar flowers for the adult butterflies to feed on. Learn more when you visit us online at weku.org. For WEKU News, I'm Brian Burkhart.
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0: Les habitués du tabou auront certainement reconnu l'indicatif de Boris Vian.
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7: The Public News Service telenewscast for June the 3rd, 2026. I'm Mike Clifford. The confirmation comes from the acting Attorney General, Todd Blanche, that the Trump administration has abandoned plans to create a $1.8 billion anti-weaponization fund. Blanche said, "We're not moving forward with the fund, period," adding, "This will remain true even after a federal court order to block the fund expires." The Guardian notes that Blanche added the DOJ would continue granting immunity to Trump and his family members and his businesses from IRS investigations. "Nothing has changed with that," he said. And a group of Maryland sheriffs is suing the state over the Community Trust Act, which limits when local law enforcement agencies can cooperate with ICE. At the same time, a new national proposal would rethink how citizenship violations are handled entirely.
8: These reform demands follow public scrutiny of the Trump administration's aggressive push to boost deportations. The American Immigration Council says its new plan would restore credibility and humanity to ICE enforcement. The council's Dara Lind says they don't want instances where a person without legal status, who's been in the U.S. for a long time and has avoided trouble, has their life upended.
9: All of us have seen this. Someone who has roots in the community, who everyone involved in the process agrees should be able to stay, but their hands are tied because there's only one penalty, and that's deportation.
8: She's referring to people who contribute to their communities as workers, and in some cases, have family members who are citizens. I'm Simone Perez.
7: And as electricity rates continue to climb in Maine, a new online data tool reveals the state's low-income households bear the heaviest energy burden in the nation.
10: The Sierra Club compiled Department of Energy data that show a family of four earning less than $50,000 a year is spending roughly 20% of household income on electricity and heating fuel. Climate Policy Director Patrick Drupp says poor housing stock and financial barriers to clean energy technologies only contribute to the cost.
11: Clean energy is obviously the fastest and cheapest form of energy. Bringing it on grid as fast as possible would be one of the biggest things you could do to lower electricity prices for people.
10: Residential electricity rates in Maine are up nearly 80% since 2015 due to spikes in natural gas prices, and the war in Iran continues to impact prices of fuel oil today. Data show Black and Native Americans also bear disproportionately high energy burdens. I'm Catherine Carley.
12: The Trump administration argues that solar and wind energy projects are part of what they refer to as a green new scam. An executive order prioritizes domestic fossil fuel production, while energy efficiency initiatives are viewed as government overreach. Advocates say low-income households are suffering from energy costs, and there's not much help out there for them. This is Public News Service. About 700,000 Indiana adults have been diagnosed with diabetes. An estimated 45,000 new adult diagnoses occur each year. That's according to the American Diabetes Association.
13: A federal bill under consideration would make insulin, the medication needed to treat type 1 diabetes, more affordable. The Improving Needed Safeguards for Users of Life-Saving Insulin Now, or Insulin Act, would cap monthly cost at $35 for privately insured patients. American Diabetes Association National Advocacy former board member Kathy Siegel says it is important that Congress acts quickly, adding many people are deciding between buying insulin and paying essential bills.
14: If we don't have this, a lot of people are having to choose between having groceries, paying rent, or living. And when I mean living, I mean surviving or dying. Insulin is like air. If you don't have it, you die.
13: I'm Terry D. reporting.
12: And for North Dakotans planning to vote absentee in next Tuesday's primary election, administrators say they should move quickly to meet recently updated deadlines.
15: Over the past year, North Dakota took action to mirror an executive order signed by President Donald Trump that says absentee ballots sent by mail can't be counted after Election Day, even if they're postmarked before then. Mercer County Auditor Carmen Reed says that means a grace period across the state is no longer in play.
16: The postmark doesn't matter. Every ballot that's going to be counted has to be to us Election Day at 7 p.m.
15: Absentee ballots won't be accepted at polling sites on Election Day, but they can be dropped off at county auditor's offices or designated drop boxes that day or beforehand if people are worried about the mail-in option window closing. The Trump executive order is mired in a legal challenge. The League of Women Voters warns the new deadline will negatively affect disenfranchised voters, including Native Americans. I'm Mike Moen.
12: Finally, from our Julie Lurie, paying for college could soon get tougher for many Indiana families. New federal student loan rules start on July 1.
17: Parent PLUS loans will now cap at $20,000 a year and $65,000 total. Some graduate students will also lose access to certain federal loans. Bill Wozniak with Indiana Nonprofit Invested says Hoosier families are just now realizing how expensive borrowing has become.
18: This is actually the second highest PLUS loan rate ever. 2 years ago was actually just a smidge higher, but this is close to being tied for the most expensive PLUS loan ever.
17: Supporters say the changes could help prevent families from taking on too much debt. Critics worry some families may not have enough help to cover rising college costs.
12: This is Mike Clifford for Public News Service, member and listener supported. 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
19: Welcome to 2026 Talks, where we're following our democracy in historic times.
20: A guy who can file such baseless, political, and outrageous charges against political office holders he doesn't like can't be entrusted to protect our national security.
19: Senate Minority Leader Chuck Schumer is calling President Donald Trump's appointment of federal housing finance official Bill Pulte to lead the nation's intelligence agencies, quote, a new low. Importantly, Republican Senate Majority Leader John Thune is also signaling opposition, saying, quote, we don't need a weaponized director of national intelligence. Pulte is a close Trump ally who passed on mortgage information used to attack the president's critics, but has little intelligence experience. The Justice Department and White House say they're abandoning a widely damned plan for a $1.8 billion anti-weaponization fund. They have not backed off on a deal to protect Trump and his family from tax investigations, and Senate Democrats say they still intend to force votes on the issue. The top two candidates for California governor will advance after today's primary. A few weeks ago, it seemed possible both could be Republicans, but now it could be two Democrats. Biden Health Secretary Xavier Becerra and billionaire environmentalist Tom Steyer seem to be leading in a close and expensive race. Steyer has spent more than $200 million of his own dollars, but is attacking Becerra for accepting donations from Meta and Chevron.
0: I know this race has seemed complicated, but it's actually now very, very simple. It comes down to this. Do you want a California that works for corporations or a California that works for Californians?
19: Fox commentator and Republican Steve Hilton could also make the top two. Counting mail-in ballots could take days or weeks, but closely watched results from Senate primaries in Iowa and Montana are likely much sooner. North Dakota election officials say people planning to vote absentee should move quickly to meet new deadlines. The state took action to mirror Trump's executive order, saying absentee ballots sent by mail can't be counted after Election Day, even with an earlier postmark. Mercer County Auditor Carmen Reed warns that means there is no longer any grace period.
16: The postmark doesn't matter. Every ballot that's going to be counted has to be to us Election Day at 7 p.m.
19: Critics say a new government-run website for pregnant women is a data collection and recruitment tool for abortion opponents. The Moms.gov site redirects users to a service run by Heartbeat International, the nation's largest crisis pregnancy center network. Lori Veninger with the Indivisible Massachusetts Coalition says crisis pregnancy centers on the site lure low-income women with free testing, ultrasounds, and even baby supplies, then try to pressure them not to terminate their pregnancies. And she says they gather sensitive data that could be used to track pregnancies.
21: They're not bound to keep it private, and you can just imagine what ICE might do in an immigrant community, or red state attorney generals might do following women traveling to abortion centers or places outside of their state for abortion care.
19: The Trump administration says the site offers help for women facing unexpected or difficult pregnancies. I'm Edwin J. Vieira for Pacifica Network and Public News Service. Find our trust indicators at publicnewsservice.org.
22: I'm Brian Burkhart with the WEKU Daily News Podcast for June 2nd, 2026. Congressman Thomas Massie's primary defeat last month was a blow to the Liberty Wing of the GOP that's gained power in northern Kentucky. Kentucky Public Radio's Joe Salka reports on what this defeat means for that political movement.
23: Just like Massie brought his brand of radically small government to Congress, like-minded allies in northern Kentucky have had success in GOP primaries in recent years, winning seats in Frankfort. Though Massie lost by a wide margin to Trump-endorsed Ed Gallarine, other Liberty candidates in the region did well in their primary. Trey Watson is a GOP political operative who has run a PAC in the past two cycles seeking to defeat Liberty candidates. While Trump's involvement increased turnout in the district to defeat Massie, he noted that didn't hurt other Liberty candidates.
24: The theory had always been that if you increase turnout, the Liberty people would lose. And it's clear that that's in fact not the case.
23: GOP State Representative Savannah Maddox of Dry Ridge has been a leader of the Liberty Caucus in Frankfort over the past 8 years. She says Massey's loss is an anomaly because of the record-breaking spending on attack ads against him, and their movement is still gaining steam.
25: I think we're stronger than ever, and I think that it's going to continue to grow because we're showing that not only can we win elections, but we are passing legislation.
23: While Gallarine's win shows Trump is king among GOP primary voters, Liberty lawmakers say that's generational, with younger voters heavily preferring Massey's brand of conservatism. I'm Joe Salka in Louisville.
22: Monarch butterflies can be spotted in Kentucky around this time of year as the species reproduces and stores energy for their annual migration south. However, the stop might be less fruitful for the species because plants they need to survive have become scarce. Courtney Hayes is a biologist with the Kentucky Department of Fish and Wildlife Resources. She says the most important plant for monarch reproduction is milkweed, which has become less abundant over time due to industry interferences and people's preferences.
1: A lot of people don't like milkweed. They consider it a noxious weed, but milkweed species are the only plants monarch butterflies will lay their eggs on and that their caterpillars can eat. So it's really important that we provide that for them.
22: The loss of this vital food supply has contributed to an over 80% decrease in the monarch butterfly population since the 1990s. Hayes says that those interested in monarch conservation can help by planting milkweed in their backyards, along with nectar flowers for the adult butterflies to feed on. Learn more when you visit us online at weku.org. For WEKU News, I'm Brian Burkhart.
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1: Hello and welcome to an all-new top 10 list for this week's Jazz Most Wanted Countdown. I'm Joseph Dallas, and it's time to reveal the songs and artists that make up the best in jazz. Sit back, relax, and take in the great music we have for you today. We know we can't pull the wool over our listeners' eyes or ears, so we won't try to. Up first on our list today is none other than the vocal sensation Catherine Russell. And if you don't know who she is, listen to this background. Her parents are Carline Ray, a guitarist, bassist, and singer who played with legendary pianists like Mary Lou Williams and Marion McPartland, and Louis Russell, musical director for the one and only Louis Armstrong. That family history alone should earn her a spot at Jazz at Lincoln Center, but it doesn't hurt that she's one grade A performer in her own right. Check out her rendition of You Can't Pull the Wool Over My Eyes.

Bobby Broom is sweeping the floor with all the other jazz guitarists out there with his notes of thanks to the world-famous Sonny Rollins, who he played with for several years. The sax legend took a liking to Bobby right away. At only 16 years old, when the young guitarist took part in one of Sonny's rehearsals, he was offered a spot on Rollins' tour. So, why didn't he take the opportunity? He wanted to finish his studies and graduate high school. Years later, both musicians' dreams came true when Bobby joined Sonny's band. With one stretch in the 80s and one in the 2000s, one could say a tribute is in order. Hit it.

Let's keep the great jazz going with a classic tune reimagined by Ray Obito. Ray's pulling out his acoustic guitar for this fresh take on Wayne Shorter's Footprints. Did you know that although Shorter wrote the piece, his version wasn't the first one to hit the airwaves? Miles Davis's rendition of the song was released before Wayne's on his record, Miles Smiles. The composer soon caught up when his original recording was released on his album, Adam's Apple. Here, Ray gives a groovy performance that brings the old standard to new heights.

The Sistering is back again, and this time Lois DeLoach takes the spotlight with her composition, Dying Season. But just what is sistering? It doesn't only mean women supporting each other. Quote, in carpentry, sistering is a reinforcement technique where a new structural member is attached to an existing one to provide additional support or to repair damage, says drummer and former Jazz Most Wanted Countdown member Terry Lynn Carrington. That being said, it works very well in describing the relationship between these four talented women. Take a listen to The Sistering with Dying Season.

Next up, a song written specially for a family member. Harmonica player Hendrik Merkens with Chorinho for Nico, dedicated to his grandson. Hendrik and flautist Laura Dreyer team up to deliver a tune that shows off the musician's incredible talent and knowledge of Brazilian music. The piece is a choro, an upbeat genre of popular music whose name ironically translates to cry. The only reason you'll be crying along to this one is because of how good it is. Let's hear it.

That was a tune from organist and keyboardist Pat Bianchi. That's right. On this track, he plays around with both instruments, showing that he really can do it all. There's never a dull moment on this one. There's always something to listen for, whether it's Pat's incredible playing or the work of sax man Troy Roberts or drummer Colin Stranahan. It all comes together beautifully, and I hope you enjoyed. Javier Nero's bringing us to new lands and new dimensions with his acclaimed jazz orchestra and their new album, Al Que Bulan. The trombonist's range of musical endeavors might be wider than you think. Not only is he a member of the U.S. Army Blues, a top-tier military band, but he's also a performer with the 8-Bit Big Band, a group that plays jazzy renditions of music from video games. With all of that musical experience under his belt, you'd have trouble finding a style he couldn't master. Here's an original composition called The Fourth Dimension.

We've got another jazzy Bob Dylan song coming right up. This time, it's Gotta Serve Somebody. Saxophonist Javon Jackson tries his hand at this tune that Dylan himself has performed more than 500 times live. If you've caught one of his more recent performances, you may notice the lyrics have changed. He's been singing different lines the last several years. As Dylan's last top 40 hit, it feels only right to feature it on our list. Here it is, Gotta Serve Somebody.

Ulysses Owens Jr. may still be commanding the drum set, but on Little Girl Power, he hands the pen to saxophonist Arena Terracubo to write one killer piece. Having recorded albums with legends like Christian McBride, Ron Carter, and Kenny Barron, Arena has shown she can stand her ground among the best of the best. Joined by trombonist Nanami Haruta, this one's a wild ride from start to finish. Enjoy Little Girl Power.

0: The Champion Fulton Trio with Sposen, and that classic featured singer Bria Skonberg, one of the modern jazz world's most beloved canaries. She's got quite a legacy to uphold, as past performers of the song include Doris Day, Joe Stafford, and Sarah Vaughan. The singer is joined by the dream team of pianist Champion Fulton, veteran jazz bassist Buster Williams, and drummer Charles Ruggiero. Quite a lineup, and quite a way to end our show today. I'm Joseph Dallas. Thanks for joining me for this week's countdown of the best in jazz. Until next time, here's to the good life that always includes great jazz.
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Bassist Ben Wolf with the title track from his latest release, Anytime After Now, featuring Joel Ross on the vibes, Sullivan Fortner on piano, Chris Lewis on tenor sax, Ben Wolf on bass, and Aaron Kimmel on drums, giving us Anytime After Now. You can pick this up on Residence Arts Records. Welcome, I'm Clay Ryder. Thanks for tuning in. There are a lot of great new releases hitting the airwaves. In this hour, we will explore some of the latest new grooves from folks including Daniel Sky, Joe Syrian, Steve Wilson, Jason Crooks, Mark Winkler, Billy Childs, and others. Up next, Emmett Cohen with Well You.

That was drummer Joe Sirian with A Blue Time from the Joe Sirian Motor City Jazz Octet, their latest album of the same name, A Blue Time, out on Circle 9 Records. Featuring Nick Marchione on trumpet, Doug Beavers on trombone, Dave Rickenberg, along with Tim Rees on the tenor sax, rhythm section of Adam Burnham on piano, Lauren Cohen on bass, Paul Ballenbeck on guitar, and Joe Sirian on drums, giving us A Blue Time. Prior to that, we heard from trumpeter Daniel Skye from his album Songs for the World. That's out on Ataropa Records, and we heard his composition Skye's Interlude. Daniel on the trumpet, Yessi Karabedian on the piano, Stefano Battaglia on bass, with Aya Blas on drums and percussion, giving us Skye's Interlude by Daniel Skye. We also heard from vocalist Jana Narsapur from her album The Recollection. And we heard Joe Jackson's composition You Can't Get What You Want, featuring Jana on the vocals, Wayne Tucker on trumpet, Alex June on trombone, Sean Noel on the sax, backed up by a rhythm section of Nikki Adams on the piano, who also was the arranger of this chart, Marco Panaschia on bass, and Joe Abba on drums, giving us You Can't Get What You Want by Jana Narsapur. You can pick that up on In the Pocket Jazz. Opening the set, pianist Emmett Cohen with his latest release, Universal Truth, out on Mack Avenue Records, and heard the Monk classic, Well You Needn't. Emmett on the piano, Jeremy Pelt on trumpet, Ron Carter on bass, and Joe Farnsworth on drums, giving us Well You Needn't by Emmett Cohen. You're listening to Sound Ideas. I'm Clay Ryder. Thanks for spending some time with us today. We continue now with Steve Wilson and Pieces of Dreams.

From the album Beyond the Veil, that was Jason Crook with Ascension. This is his latest release. It's out on Sun Goose Records, featuring Brian Donahoe on the tenor sax, Art Hirahara on piano, Bob Lazzetti on guitar, Michael League on bass, Jason Crook. Where's that Crook? K-R-U-K. I'm not quite sure. My apologies. Either way, I got it wrong. Jason Crook on drums with Ascension. We also heard from vocalist Stella Heath with Now Baby or Never from her album For Billy out on Matterhorn Records. Prior to that, vocalist Michael Moody from his album The Ecstasy of Love. That was Cole Porter's Easy to Love featuring Michael on the vocals, Paul Bullenbach on guitar, and Neil Sugarcane on bass with Easy to Love. And we started off the set with Steve Wilson from his album Enduring Sonnets. That's out on Smoke Sessions Records. And we heard Pieces of Dreams featuring Steve Wilson on the woodwinds, Joe Locke on vibes, Rini Rosnes on the keyboards, Jay Anderson on bass, and Kendrick Scott on drums with Michelle Legrand's Pieces of Dreams by Steve Wilson. If you'd like to learn more about any of the material presented on this or any other program in the Sound Ideas series, I suggest you swing by our website. You can find us at jazzstreams.org/soundideas, and you can find full details and other information about this or any other program in the series. 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You can reach us at info@jazzstreams.org. We turn next to music by Roosevelt Hoover III. This is his album Backyard Blues, which is a self-released endeavor. And we're going to check out Jimmy Smith's Back at the Chicken Shack, featuring Roosevelt on the organ, Joe Behrman on trumpet, Dan Robbins on bass, and Phil Hawkins on drums. And following that, we'll check in with Mark Winkler, along with the new one by Billy Childs.

me a horse from Texas, a house with a mortgage due, a letter with lots of X's, everything but you. You left me some beans from Boston, a bicycle built for two, a memory to get lost in, honey.

And my apologies for stepping all over Matt Pinman's bass solo. This is Heroes by Billy Childs from his latest release, Triumvirate, out on Mac Avenue Records. We also heard from Mark Winkler, his album Love Comes First, and we heard Everything But You. You can pick that up on Cafe Pacific Records. And we led off the set with Roosevelt Hoover III with Back at the Chicken Shack from his album Backyard Blues. Hope you enjoyed this hour exploring some of the latest new grooves hitting the jazz scene. I'm Clay Ryder. Thanks for listening. I look forward to the next time we get together.

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1: The reasons for the fund, I think, remain as important as they were before, but we are not moving forward with the fund.
2: Not moving forward ever.
1: Correct.
0: After facing bipartisan outcry, the Trump administration has dropped plans to create a $1.8 billion slush fund to compensate January 6 rioters as part of a settlement of Trump's unprecedented lawsuit against his own IRS. But Acting Attorney General Todd Blanche, Trump's former personal lawyer, says the deal is still in effect to forever block the IRS from investigating Trump, his family, and their businesses. 35 former judges have asked the court to probe the Trump settlement. We'll speak to one of them and to former Attorney General of New Jersey. Then calls are growing for the U.S. attorney in Chicago to resign over his mishandling of the prosecution of the Broadview Six, immigrant rights protesters outside the Broadview ICE jail in Chicago. Charges were dismissed after the case collapsed in court due to widespread prosecutorial misconduct. We'll speak with the lawyer for one of those arrested.
3: We have the indictment dismissed in our case. We are seeking the full accountability from the Department of Justice for this failed political prosecution. We want the American public to see what our Department of Justice has been doing in secret behind the closed grand jury room doors.
0: We'll also speak to two of the Broadview Six. All that and more coming up. Welcome to Democracy Now!, democracynow.org, The War and Peace Report. I'm Amy Goodman. Iran's Revolutionary Guard fired a barrage of missiles and drones at Kuwait and Bahrain, striking a terminal at Kuwait's international airport, killing one person and wounding at least 60 others. The attacks came after the U.S. carried out strikes on Iran's Keshem Island. In an interview with the New York Post, President Trump said the Strait of Hormuz, quote, could be closed through Labor Day. Meanwhile, Secretary of State Marco Rubio told Congress Tuesday that Washington will not lift sanctions on Tehran in exchange for reopening the Strait of Hormuz, and insisted any sanctions relief is contingent on Iran surrendering its enriched uranium. Iran's chief negotiator also warned if Israel's assault on Lebanon continues, Iran will not only walk away from negotiations with Washington, but will move into direct military confrontation with Israel. It comes as the Treasury Department announced a new round of sanctions targeting four Iranian cryptocurrency exchanges. Israel killed at least eight people in southern Lebanon Tuesday, including two children and their father. The strikes hit multiple villages in Tyre. Israeli bombs hit buildings next to Jebel Amel Hospital, killing four, wounding 127, including hospital staff. This is a Lebanese mother whose newborn son was in an incubator.

0: some gas when I ran in the direction of the car to see if there was anyone injured so we could rescue them. I personally picked up pieces of his skull, pieces of his head, and pieces of his flesh from the ground. A message to the world: if you stay silent like this, we will not remain.
1: Since last October's U.S. brokered so-called ceasefire, Israel's killed some 930 Palestinians in Gaza. President Trump has named MAGA loyalist Bill Pulte as acting director of national intelligence, replacing Tulsi Gabbard, who announced her resignation in May. Pulte has no known background in intelligence. He'd been serving as director of the Federal Housing Finance Agency, where he used his position to join Trump's campaign of retribution against his political enemies by making criminal referrals over claims of mortgage fraud. Among those targeted were California Senator Adam Schiff, New York Attorney General Letitia James, and Federal Reserve officials Jerome Powell and Lisa Cook. The Pentagon's hired a convicted January 6 rioter to a counterterrorism role in its Special Operations and Low-Intensity Conflict Office, which manages highly classified military operations. 24-year-old Elias Irizarry has no background or career experience in counterterrorism. In 2022, he pleaded guilty to a federal misdemeanor charge of entering and remaining in the Capitol during the January 6th insurrection when he was just 19 years old. He was among more than 1,500 rioters who received pardons or saw their sentences commuted on Trump's first day back in office. Acting Attorney General Todd Blanche, who was previously President Trump's personal lawyer, announced Tuesday he's killing the $1.8 billion slush fund for Trump's allies, telling a House Appropriations Committee, quote, "We're not moving forward with the fund, period," unquote. Blanche clarified that only the fund was being scrapped. The rest of the settlement between Trump and the IRS over the leaking of his tax returns remains in force. The settlement includes a sweeping addendum that permanently bars the IRS from investigating Trump, his family, and their businesses. This is Democratic Congress member Rose DeLauria.
2: We have had a ton of backlash on this on this $1.8 billion slush fund. However, so we'll not move on that. But as part of the settlement, which you've said, which is this immunity for the president and his family and his business, etc., that stands.
1: In Portugal, hundreds of far-right activists gathered last Saturday for the annual Remigration Summit, advocating for the mass deportation of immigrants. Former U.S. Border Patrol Chief Gregory Bovino and white nationalist leader Jared Taylor were VIP guests alongside elected officials from Germany's far-right anti-immigrant AFD party and Spain's Vox. In an interview ahead of the event, Bovino cited Nazi Germany's lead general Erwin Rommel as an inspirational figure. At the summit, Bovino said, quote, "If there is inspiration gained from the U.S. Border Patrol model and method, then fantastic," unquote. Bovino was fired after immigration agents under his command killed 37-year-old VA nurse Alex Preti in Minneapolis. New Jersey's attorney general Tuesday filed a lawsuit against the private prison company GEO Group operating the ICE jail known as Delaney Hall. The lawsuit alleges GEO Group violated state law by blocking inspectors from the facility's medical unit, sleeping quarters, and bathing areas during a visit last Friday. New Jersey's governor, Mikey Sherrill, said in a statement, quote, "If the GEO Group, with a $1 billion government contract, has nothing to hide and the conditions inside Delaney Hall are as safe and as sanitary as this private corporation and the Trump administration claim, then there is no legitimate reason why my health inspectors are being kept from full access throughout the building," unquote. The city of Newark already filed a lawsuit in April against the GEO Group. At a news conference on Monday, Newark Mayor Ross Baraka said they will expand that litigation to call for Delaney Hall's closure. Mayor Baraka also announced he's lifting the nightly curfew around Delaney Hall. It comes as hundreds of immigrants

0: detained at the ICE jail are continuing their hunger and labor strike. The Supreme Court ruled Tuesday Alabama can use a new congressional map which removes one of two House districts represented by a black Democratic Congress member. The ruling means Alabama's midterm elections will feature six Republican-leaning districts and only one Democratic-leaning one. In her dissent, Justice Sonia Sotomayor wrote, quote, "Now the court is squarely faced with a record of the turmoil it's caused and the harm it's wrought. Yet just as Alabama doubled down on racial discrimination, the court today doubles down on chaos," she said. The Alabama case follows the Supreme Court's recent decision gutting the Voting Rights Act, which prompted several southern states to redraw their congressional maps to favor the Republican Party. Veteran 60 Minutes correspondent Scott Pelley was fired by CBS News Tuesday, one day after he publicly confronted the show's new management at a staff meeting meant to introduce newly appointed executive producer Nick Bilton, who's a tech journalist installed by CBS's editor-in-chief Barry Weiss. At the meeting, Pelley said about Weiss, quote, "She's murdering 60 Minutes. She does not love this place. She was brought in to kill it. And she's been doing exactly that," unquote. Pelley, who spent 37 years at CBS News, wrote in a statement after his firing, quote, "The leadership of 60 Minutes is no longer recognizable. The principles I hold dear are gone, and so I must leave as well," unquote. This follows Stephen Colbert's ouster from CBS, who President Trump had repeatedly called to be fired. CBS's parent company, Paramount Skydance, is currently attempting to acquire CNN's parent company, Warner Brothers Discovery, which also owns HBO, which requires Trump's FCC for approval. Paramount is owned by Trump allies, the billionaire Larry Ellison and his son, David Ellison. And millions of voters across six states headed to the polls Tuesday for primary elections ahead of key House, Senate and governor races in November. In California, 61 candidates were on the ballot in a crowded race to replace outgoing Governor Gavin Newsom. Under California's so-called jungle primary system, the two top vote getters, regardless of party, advanced to the general election. With just over half the ballots counted, MAGA supporting Republican Steve Hilton is leading the field. Behind him is California Attorney General Javier Becerra, a Democrat who served as Health and Human Services Secretary under President Biden. Currently in third place, Democrat Tom Steyer, the billionaire hedge fund manager turned environmental philanthropist who supports a billionaire's tax and has advocated for single payer health care. In Los Angeles, incumbent Mayor Karen Bass will advance to a runoff election in November as she seeks a second four-year term. With about a third of ballots yet to be counted, reality TV star Spencer Pratt is in second place with 29% of the vote. L.A. City Councilwoman Nithya Raman is in third with 21%. In New Mexico, former Interior Secretary Deb Haaland has won the Democratic gubernatorial nomination. She's a member of the Laguna Pueblo, could become New Mexico's first woman indigenous governor. In Iowa, State Representative Josh Turek has won the Democratic nomination in the race to succeed retiring U.S. Senator Joni Ernst, a Republican. Turek is a former Paralympic gold medalist who had the endorsement of establishment Democrats, including Senate Minority Leader Chuck Schumer. He defeated progressive Democrat Zach Walls. Meanwhile, Iowa Republicans have selected former Zach Lane as their party's gubernatorial candidate. Lane narrowly defeated President Trump's pick in the race, the far-right Congress member Randy Feenstra, who Trump described as MAGA all the way. And in New Jersey, Dr. Adam Hamawi beat a crowded field to win Democratic Party's nomination to represent the 12th congressional district. Hamawi had the endorsement of progressives, including Senator Bernie Sanders and Congressmember Alexandria Ocasio-Cortez. Hamawi is a former U.S. Army surgeon who in 2024 volunteered with other doctors in the Gaza Strip, where he treated some of the most horrific injuries caused by Israel's assault on Palestine. Illinois Democratic Senator Tammy Duckworth endorsed Dr. Hamaway, saying he helped save her life after her helicopter was shot down in Iraq. Hamaway spoke at a victory party Tuesday night.
1: We have proved once and for all that there is no such thing as progressive except for Palestine. I will fight for health care, not bombs. To abolish ICE. And to unrig this economy once and for all.
0: And those are some of the headlines. This is Democracy Now!, democracynow.org, The War and Peace Report. I'm Amy Goodman. In a rare reversal for the Trump administration, the acting attorney general, Todd Blanche, told lawmakers Tuesday the Department of Justice would not be moving forward with the $1.8 billion so-called anti-weaponization fund, even after the temporary pause mandated by the court. Blanche had announced the fund just weeks ago as part of a settlement deal with President Trump and his family over their private lawsuit with the IRS over the leaking of Trump's tax returns years ago. The fund has been widely criticized as a slush fund to provide payouts to January 6th insurrectionists and other Trump allies, even drawing rebuke from some Senate Republicans and dividing the caucus. This is Todd Blanche, formerly President Trump's personal attorney, responding to questioning from New York Congress member Grace Meng on Tuesday.
2: We are not moving forward with the fund, period. The reasons for the fund is something that President Trump talked about for a long time, which is the fact that there were a lot of people in this country who had their government weaponized against them. The reasons for the fund, I think, it remain as important as they were before, but we are not moving forward with the fund.
3: Not moving forward ever.
2: Correct.
3: You and Associate Attorney General Woodward signed earlier documents regarding the settlement and this fund. Would both of you now sign and release documents reversing the DOJ's position on the fund?
2: We're not moving forward with the fund. I'm not sure what that means to sign documents reversing. There's nothing to reverse. We're not moving forward with the fund.
0: But the story isn't over. On Friday, District Court Judge Kathleen Williams in Miami ordered the case reopened after 35 former federal judges filed a motion saying the settlement may have been a fraud on the court and a product of collusion. The president's attorneys have until June 12th to respond. We're joined now by one of those 35 judges, retired federal judge Nancy Gertner. She served on the bench for 17 years in Massachusetts before retiring in 2011. She joins us from Boston. And we're joined by former New Jersey Attorney General Matt Plotkin, who is serving as co-counsel for the former judges in his 4 years as state attorney general under Governor Phil Murphy from 2022 to January of this year. He led or joined at least 43 lawsuits against the Trump administration and brought several high-profile investigations into Republicans, Democrats, and state police. He's joining us today from Minneapolis. We welcome you both to Democracy Now! Judge Gertner, let's go to you first. Explain why you're talking about this as possibly a fraud on the court. And even if Trump drops it, as the attorney general has said, you're calling for this case to be reopened, investigated.
4: What happened in this case was essentially Trump was suing himself. There was no question that Trump was on both sides of the V. Brought this case in essentially as a fig leaf to justify paying the money. There is a fund that is called the Settlement Fund, where individuals who sue the IRS, the case is settled, or if the case goes to judgment, they can collect against that fund. And so the Trump administration believed that the way in which to sort of perfect this fund, to get this money, was to file a lawsuit. And that would sort of dignify what they were doing. It would legitimize what they were doing. The problem was that the lawsuit, we claim, the evidence suggests, was a sham. That the lawsuit was one part of the administration suing the other. There was no effort to defend it in any meaningful way. In fact, as the judge found, there was a document from the IRS which made it clear what their defenses were in like cases, defenses that they were just not raising in this case because they were just rolling over. After the case was filed, the judge had a sense that there might be a problem with it, might be collusion. Collusion meaning they're essentially the same person was on both sides of the V. She closed the case when they sought to dismiss. And then we moved. I'm represented by Matt Plotkin, which is a fabulous lawyer. We moved to reopen the case on the grounds that there's information that the judge didn't know about, namely that this was collusive. The judge has opened the briefing on this issue, and in addition, she is inquiring about sanctions for lawyers that made misrepresentations in the case. So I and 34 others believe that this is an administration, a just administration of justice issue. You can't manipulate the courts to broom clean an illegitimate settlement.
0: Now, that settlement, Trump saying, or his former personal attorney, the now Attorney General, Todd Blanch, is saying that they're not going to give it to these insurrectionists and others in their so-called anti-weaponization fund, as others call the slush fund. But does Trump still get the money?
4: He's saying, or at least my sense of what Todd Blanch was saying, is that in fact the fund will not be created for these purposes. When I say the fund was created, they can't claim on the Treasury, make a claim against the Treasury for this amount of money. It sounds like they're not going forward with that. But whether or not, whatever their intentions are, there are at least two cases that are challenging the fund, including the one that we filed in, which is Judge Williams' case in Florida. And were she to declare that this was a collusive case and that the settlement was illegitimate, they would have no rights to set up this fund. So whatever Todd Blanch is saying, the fact of the matter is that the courts could vitiate this fund by determining that it was the product of collusion. I might add again that the judge has indicated that that she's going to inquire about sanctions against the lawyers who may have misrepresented what this case was about to her.
0: Okay, now we want to go to what they say has not been taken away. The House Appropriations Committee top Democrat, Congressmember Rosa DeLauro of Connecticut, had a tense exchange with Acting Attorney General Todd Blanch Tuesday.
5: If I could just follow up on what you're doing on this, is that you've taken one piece and you said, okay, we have had a ton of backlash on this on this $1.8 billion slush fund. However, so we'll not move on that. But as part of the settlement, which you've said, which is this immunity for the president and his family and his business, etc., that stands. Thank you.
2: It's not immunity, ma'am. It's
5: thank you.
2: It's a promise.
5: Thank you. It's immunity.
2: It's not immunity. It's not immunity. Okay, so it's not immunity. What it says is like any time the IRS settles with an individual taxpayer or another company as part of the settlement, it's standard. It's typical to get rid of past ongoing audits. It's not a forward-looking document. It's nothing that gives any sort of immunity in the future to the president or his family or his organizations. And so by you saying that, it's not true.
5: By you saying what you've said, it is not true. So thank you, and I yield back.
0: So I want to put this question to former New Jersey Attorney General Matt Plotkin, co-counsel for the 35 former judges like Judge Gertner, who challenged the IRS settlement that created the so-called anti-weaponization fund. If you can explain what DeLauro was getting at and what Todd Blanch was denying.
6: Well, first of all, let me say how much of an honor it is to represent Judge Gertner and the 34 other judges in this matter. And what the acting attorney general was saying is just simply not true. You have to take a step back and remember how we got here. The president filed this sham lawsuit. They then purported to settle it in a collusive manner. They wrapped the whole thing up. They announced this fund. That night, the general counsel of the United States Treasury quits. The next morning, after the settlement had already been announced, they announced another settlement that does much more than what the acting attorney general was saying. It actually gives the president and his family broad release from any government enforcement action prior to the date of the settlement. It's broader than just the IRS. So there, when he says it's typical, there is nothing typical about any of this. And as the Congresswoman was noting, the acting attorney general claims he can walk away from the fund. And it's not even clear what he means by that, because if this was a real settlement, one party can't just walk away from it. But put that aside for a moment. There still remains the second piece of this about broad releases for the president, a enormously valuable benefit to him and his family that is absolutely inappropriate to give to them. It is illegal. It is illegal for the president to ask for any IRS audit to be opened or closed. That is a federal crime. So the fact that the acting attorney general is standing up there saying this is typical and frankly misrepresenting what the settlement does is extraordinary.
0: And how significant is it? Because he bristles every time a senator or congressman says you're the former personal defense attorney for Trump. How significant is this, the current acting attorney general, Todd Blanche?
6: Look, I think it's when you're the attorney general, and I served as attorney general of a state for 9.5 million people, anytime you have an actual or an appearance of a conflict, you want to be extraordinarily careful to make sure that the public doesn't think the process by which you're approaching a particular case is tainted. So there are many times where you step aside simply because there's an appearance. And I think at a minimum, there's an appearance issue here. But look, the acting attorney general here has done extraordinarily unprecedented things by settling. He just a week ago was defending this and signing documents in support of the settlement, which had no legal basis. Now he's just saying, oh, sorry, we're going to walk away from that because he got backlash from Republicans on the Hill. Nothing about this is typical. Nothing about this is grounded in law. And that's why the motion that these judges filed before Judge Williams in Florida is so critical, so that there could potentially be some accountability.
0: And Matt Plotkin, you're also representing 93 House Democrats and two federal prosecutors challenging the fund. Can you walk us through the different legal challenges and where they stand now?
6: Yeah, I think it's notable, and I'm extremely proud to represent individuals who have served in all three branches of our federal government. And I think, and by the way, you're seeing bipartisan opposition to this. So you've seen the judges file before Judge Williams alleging that this entire proceeding, starting from the filing of the lawsuit through the settlement of it, was a sham and an illegitimate collusive lawsuit that used the court to access the United States Treasury to pay money that simply the president cannot spend. You've separately seen a number of challenges from individuals and organizations, like the two brave and courageous heroes, the prosecutors who worked on the January 6th cases, whose reputations have been unfairly maligned and targeted by this administration, including by this fund, which purports to apologize to, quote unquote, victims of weaponization. We know that the weaponization language has been used specifically for January 6th prosecutors and investigators, dating back to the first day in office, where the president pardoned more than 1,500 insurrectionists, people who contributed to the death of a police officer, Officer Brian Sicknick, who's from New Jersey. So you've seen a number of cases, and in a case in Virginia, the judge there separately stopped the government from taking any action to establish the fund. So I think it's important to note that while Todd Blanche gets up and says things, all the federal government has actually said to date is that they are going to abide by the restraining order that has been put in place in the Virginia case. So this is an administration who does not have a lot of credibility of following through with its statements. So we are going to be monitoring it very closely. And as you noted, we're proud to represent many individuals.
0: In your brief, House Democrats argued the lawsuit and settlement is blatantly unlawful and raises the specter of corruption unparalleled in American history. Could what has taken place here, whether or not they take it off the table, lead to criminal charges right up to Trump?
6: Well, look, I'll leave any enforcement actions to those in power to make their decisions. But I will say, as Judge Gertner noted, the court here is very clearly looking at whether misconduct occurred. There are rules about how attorneys conduct themselves. And when we filed the motion before the court, the fact that you had 35 former federal judges telling a fellow colleague or former colleague, that there may have been a fraud perpetrated on the court and that this lawsuit was intended to unlawfully access the United States Treasury, not some small pot of cash, the United States Treasury, the biggest pot of cash in the world. I think that's an extraordinary statement.
0: I also want to ask you, as the former New Jersey Attorney General, President Trump's named the MAGA loyalist Bill Pulte as acting director of national intelligence, replacing Tulsi Gabbard, who announced her resignation recently. Pulte has no known background in intelligence. He's been serving and apparently will continue to as director of the Federal Housing Finance Agency, where he used his position to join Trump's campaign of retribution against his political enemies, making criminal referrals over claims of mortgage fraud. Among those targeted, California Senator Adam Schiff, New York Attorney General Letitia James, Federal Reserve officials Jerome Powell and Lisa Cook. So who is Pulte from the same state as you, Matt Plotkin? And I'm wondering if you can give us a little background, right? Is a major developer, I didn't say intelligence official, housing developer in New Jersey, right around Bedminster, the golf course, and all over New Jersey, Pulte Homes, etc. Can you tell us anything about him from your perspective as another person from New Jersey who was the attorney general?
6: Well, I've never met Mr. Pulte, but I certainly know his work. And I have to say, this is yet another deeply alarming appointment. As you noted, no background in law enforcement, no background in intelligence, never served in Congress. Not somebody who has any of the requisite experience for this incredibly important office. And apparently he's going to continue doing a whole bunch of other jobs, jobs which, by the way, he has used, as you noted, to weaponize his position against public servants, including my very good friend, Attorney General Tish James, who they tried baselessly to prosecute because she did her job in New York. So this is somebody who should concern everyone. There's been bipartisan backlash against this appointment already. It's only a day old. And I predict it's somebody who's going to face some real challenge through the confirmation proceedings.
0: And finally, I wanted to put this question to Judge Nancy Gertner, the retired federal judge. We're talking to you at a time of mass deportations, heightened abuses by federal ICE and immigration agents. You've written about this and described many federal immigration enforcement tactics as, quote, plainly illegal. Your final comments today, and given where we are today, what are the legal options to hold ICE accountable?
4: There are numbers of cases across the country in which ICE tactics have been targeted in varying degrees of success. You know, the challenges to the essentially stopping people who are speaking Spanish or look Hispanic in California. There have been challenges to the detention facilities. There have been challenges to the deportation of individuals without holding bond hearings. The Supreme Court is going to get some of these challenges. But what is significant to your listeners is that the Supreme Court can't get them all. And the lower courts have been, the district courts have been extraordinary in standing up to these abuses. The problem is that the law really did not match what's going on with respect to the Trump ICE agents. In other words, when I was on the bench, there were very limited causes of action against ICE agents, limited ways in which the federal courts could affect them. And that was because ICE was a different agency, because ICE was not effecting mass deportations. ICE was not ignoring judges' orders. What we're seeing now is an effort for the courts to catch up to those abuses, and they are. Legislation is going to be needed to make this even more clear, so that essentially people can sue for damages against ICE agents. But we're seeing actions across the country in the district courts, which ICE sometimes follows and sometimes doesn't. It's an extraordinary situation, and I didn't confront this when I was on the bench because I wasn't dealing with an administration whose goal was to deport people who have asylum claims, who may even be green card holders. efforts to denaturalize people. I wasn't facing that, and the law has to catch up.
0: I want to thank you so much for being with us. Retired federal judge Nancy Gertner, one of 35 former federal judges who filed a motion to reopen the Trump v. IRS case, professor at Harvard Law School, and former New Jersey State Attorney General Matt Platkin, serving as co-counsel to the former judges in this case. Coming up, calls are growing for the U.S. attorney in Chicago to resign over his mishandling of the prosecution of the so-called Broadview Six immigration rights protesters who took part in a protest outside the Broadview ICE jail in Chicago. Charges were dismissed after the case collapsed in court due to widespread prosecutorial misconduct. We'll speak with the two of the Broadview Six, but first with a lawyer representing another. Stay with us.
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0: People of the Power by Patti Smith, joined by Michael Stipe. This is Democracy Now!, democracynow.org. I'm Amy Goodman. I've read hundreds, if not thousands, of grand jury transcripts. I've never seen the types of prosecutorial behavior before a grand jury that I saw in those transcripts. Those are the words of a federal judge in Illinois, April Perry, who presided over a closely watched case involving six immigrant rights protesters indicted on federal conspiracy charges for protesting outside the Broadview ICE jail in Chicago last year. The defendants became known as the Broadview Six, though most didn't know each other before. During a recent court hearing, the U.S. Attorney's Office admitted federal prosecutors committed misconduct during the grand jury proceedings, and in a stunning move, the U.S. Attorney's Office dismissed the charges against the four who had been indicted. On Tuesday, Democratic Senators Dick Durbin and Tammy Duckworth called for the resignation of the interim U.S. attorney in Chicago, Andrew Boutros, saying his office was, quote, riddled with chaos, deep internal dysfunction, and alleged misconduct, unquote. Also Tuesday, Boutros acknowledged he took the highly unusual step of personally addressing the grand jury before they voted on the indictments in the Broadview case. He did this after a previous grand jury declined to indict any of the activists. Separately, Judge Perry has suggested Assistant U.S. Attorney Sherry Mecklenburg committed prosecutorial misconduct in the case and that the U.S. Attorney's Office made an effort to cover it up. The case of the Broadview Six is raising new questions about how the Department of Justice is using the grand jury system in political prosecutions. Later in the show, we'll be joined by two of the Broadview Six to talk about how these charges and convictions affected their lives. But first, we go to Chris Parenti, an attorney for Brian Straw, another of the six activists. Chris, thanks so much for joining us, and especially for a non-lawyer audience around the world. If you can explain exactly who the Broadview Six are, what happened, how they were charged, no, not on the scene, and take it from there.
1: Sure, Amy, and thank you for having me on. I appreciate the chance to share this story. First, the Broadview Six are exactly six people that we want in our community. They're people who stood up for those that nobody else at the time was standing up for, people that were being abused by our federal government. And they went out there to peacefully protest the abuses that are now well documented that ICE was doing to our neighbors. And so they're people that, you know, I point my children to as these are the people I want you to grow up as, not the DHS agents that are you know, roving our streets. And for standing up for their neighbors, what did they get? They got targeted by the Trump Department of Justice in yet another political indictment. And the reason, Amy, that this case is so important, especially now, is because what it shows is how this DOJ has completely corrupted the grand jury process. And that is so important right now, because after all of these political indictments, and the Broadview Six was one of them, the Comey case is one, Don Lemon case, the Southern Poverty Law case, all of these political indictments, acting Attorney General Todd Blanche is out there repeating the same refrain. Hey, it's not the DOJ that's returning these indictments or these arrest warrants. It's the grand jury. Don't look at us. That is such a disingenuous statement when what these federal prosecutors are doing behind closed doors in secret is completely corrupting the grand jury process. So your listeners need to know that in the grand jury, there's no defense attorney and there's no judge. It is a sacred place that is built on the trust of the federal prosecutors who work for the DOJ that go in there. You have to believe that they're going to do the right thing. And what we saw here in this Broadview 6 case is not only did they not do the right thing, they did everything wrong, unethical, and against the rules, right? This prosecutor in our case goes in there the first time, presents this case, and completely vouches for it, which, again, what vouching is would be if I went into that grand jury and said, hey, guys, it's me, Chris Parenti. You know me from other cases. I wouldn't bring you a bad case. This is a great case. You can't do that, right? The federal prosecutor is supposed to objectively present the case, and then the grand jury is supposed to decide, is there enough here to go forward? So when you start personally vouching for cases like that, that's completely inappropriate. And even with that inappropriate behavior, the grand jury, to their credit, said, no, this is ridiculous. We are not indicting this case. That should have been the end of it, but not with this relentless DOJ where they have these political indictments that they were under pressure to get through. So they go back, this prosecutor comes back the following week to the same grand jury, represents the same case again. And this time, again, to the grand juror's credit, they start saying this is, they start speaking out and say, we don't want any part of this. The federal prosecutor then throws these grand jurors out of the grand jury room, right? I mean, you want to talk about how do you get an indictment through? Hey, you don't like this case? Get out of the room. You don't get to vote. I mean, completely inappropriate. I was a federal prosecutor for 14 years. I couldn't even imagine this stuff happening when I was in those grand jury rooms. That's not the end of it. They don't present at that time either. They come back a third week before the same grand jury with the same indictment. The only difference this time is now we just learned for the first time the U.S. attorney himself comes down and appears before this same grand jury the morning that this indictment is going to be presented for the third time. And he says, hey, I'm the U.S. attorney. Is there anybody in this room who has a problem with immigration cases? Raise your hand. We have a special procedure for you. I mean, when I hear that, first of all, what is this special procedure? Are they going to take them out back and shoot them? I mean, it is bizarre conduct. It is someone who's been a former federal prosecutor. I can't think of a single time where a U.S. attorney would go and directly address a grand jury. So to do it for the first time ever on the day that the Broadview 6 indictment was being presented for the third time in front of a grand jury who has already rejected it at least once and it looks like twice, and to say, raise your hand if you have an issue with immigration cases. What kind of message do you think that the U.S. attorney was sending to those grand jurors?
0: So right? Someone from the Trump administration
1: is going to walk into your room and say, raise your hand if you have a problem with immigration cases. I certainly wouldn't have raised my hand, and I would have voted for whatever they wanted, especially when it was been presented to me for the third time. So what this case has shown to me, it is absolutely frightening, is one, the relentlessness of this DOJ that when they decide that they want to get a political indictment through, they will do whatever it takes, even acting in an unethical way to get it done and breaking all of the rules. And two, when Todd Blanche is out there saying, hey, it's not the DOJ that's doing this, it's the grand jury, that is so disingenuous, because now that we've got into those secret rooms and the American people will hopefully at the end of this week get to see those transcripts for themselves, it is horrifying conduct that is taking place. And once you know that that's what these DOJ attorneys are doing, Mr. Blanche can no longer say it's not us, it's the grand jury, because his prosecutors are bulldozing these people and acting in an unethical manner, which completely undermines both the Broadview 6 indictment, which is why they dismissed it, and all these other political indictments.
0: There is so much to get to here. As you said, the first time, the same grand jury said no indictments against this group. Were then grand jurors dismissed? Was that the point of asking, do you have an issue with these immigrant cases?
1: No. So it's worse than that. When they say no, that's at the end of the presentation. So, you know, the prosecutor had to go upstairs and tell the U.S. attorney and I think D.C., hey, a grand jury voted no, which almost never happens, right? Because historically, DOJ only brought righteous indictments or cases that they actually had good evidence for. When they start getting into this world of going after, public figures and political indictments, grand jurors, to their credit, are saying, no, this isn't a real case. We're not going to do this. So they waited a full week because, you know, the grand jury meets once a week, every Thursday in this case. They waited till the next Thursday. They go back in and represent the case, which, again, is unusual. And during that presentation, grand jurors spoke up and criticized the case. And instead of dealing with that and engaging in maybe, you know, thoughtful debate, the prosecutor threw them out of the grand jury room, which, again, is unheard of, and still couldn't get an indictment. And so it goes to the following Thursday, that third week, and that's the time when the U.S. attorney has just told us he appeared before that grand jury in the morning to kind of lecture them on their duties, because God forbid they say no to the U.S. government on a nonsense indictment, and says, if you have a problem with immigration cases, raise your hand, which, again, we're still trying to digest that whole thing, and hopefully the court will we'll do what is necessary here.
0: And in a minute, we're going to talk with two of the activists. They weren't arrested even during the protests. And if you can explain, Chris Parenti, you're the attorney for Brian Straw, who also happens to be an attorney, one of the six activists. What actually happened, did they contend, that day?
1: I mean, all that happened, and again, we would have won this case at trial. That's the funny thing about this whole thing. We kind of have saved the government time and resources, although not embarrassment, obviously. But all these people did was stand. They were doing what's called a Jericho walk, walking back and forth in front of the Broadview facility. And this ICE agent drove his car into them, right? This is an ICE agent who had lights and sirens on his car, never activated it, just never waited for the Broadview police who were there and who were separating the crowd for every other car that went through without incident. This ICE agent, with a mentality that I think we've seen of other ICE agents in this case, or in these times, just starts driving through the crowd. So then they say, well, if you're standing in front of the car as it's moving towards you, you're impeding them, which is, again, completely ridiculous, which is why the grand jury said no multiple times, but the DOJ wouldn't drop the case.
0: Okay, so now tell us what the judge understood. This is a key point. Were there missing pages, highly redacted pages? What was she told?
1: This is the worst part of the entire thing, in my opinion, right? This is where the cover-up is worse than the crime. As bad as the misconduct in the grand jury was, for 7 months, the U.S. Attorney's Office here in Chicago completely covered this up and deceived the court, right? So we were fighting for disclosure of these transcripts for months. They opposed it, obviously knowing how bad it was. Eventually, they agreed to turn over the transcripts just to the court, which is called in camera. So it's just the judge sees it. No defense attorney see it. The public doesn't see it. So they produce these transcripts to the court and they make redactions, right? Which, again, is unheard of. If you redact things that are going to be in the public docket, like Social Security numbers or birth dates, things that are going to a judge that she's going to read in her chambers don't need to be redacted. But these prosecutors sat in their office at the U.S. Attorney's office the night before turning these transcripts over to the judge and literally blacked out all of the misconduct that occurred in the grand jury. And then when they couldn't do that, they removed whole pages, sections of the transcript, turned it into the judge and never told her about the missing pages. So she reads it and says, okay, there's not a lot to see here. But we had a sense that there was still something wrong just based on the way the government was acting. So we continued to push that they turn over the unredacted versions to the court. And the judge said, Mr. Parenti, I've read 99% of these transcripts. I don't know what you think could be in there. There's only 20 lines here. And I said, Judge, the U.S. government could do a lot of damage in just two lines. And she agreed. So the government was then ordered to produce the unredacted transcripts. And then for the first time, the court realized, oh, my God. Not only did they redact all this bad stuff, but they withheld entire pages that had all the other bad stuff, including the prosecutor throwing out grand jurors that dissented with the case. So again, it's the cover-up by the U.S. Attorney's Office is even worse than the appalling misconduct that occurred in the grand jury. Because again, as a former federal prosecutor, your job is not to win any case. It's to do the right thing. And I've never seen a case like this where from the jump, they did the wrong thing at every single turn.
0: So, Christopher Parenti, before we go, while the case has been thrown out, you're calling for, or is the judge reopening it? Could there be criminal charges brought? You also have, of course, two U.S. senators calling for Andrew Boutros to resign. Can they also be fired?
1: I mean, lots of things can happen. First, on the Andrew Boutros point, to me, the most offensive thing that Mr. Boutros has done is immediately after this entire thing blows up and the judge realizes what happens here, he came to court to his credit and he dismissed the entire thing. But then he went back to his office and sent an all-office email to all the prosecutors, including the six new ones that he just swore in that morning, calling the three prosecutors who handled this case courageous. Which to me was offensive because these are the men that stood in that courtroom for 6 months and deceived the court and deceived defense counsel. And now their boss is calling them courageous. Again, without any investigation of what they knew and when they knew it. To me, that is offensive and that is not the actions of a leader that I want in that office. Also, we are filing what's called a Hyde Amendment motion. So when the federal government, when this is rare, thankfully, commits misconduct like they did in this case, you can actually get your attorney's fees back, which have been extensive for all six of these individuals. So we have filed that, and people should, you know, pull that filing, which we filed yesterday, because it lays out a timeline of just how bad this misconduct was and the deception that the U.S. Attorney's Office engaged in a public courtroom over the course of 6 months.
0: Christopher Parenti, we thank you for being with us. Attorney for one of the members of the Broadview Six, also an attorney, Brian Straw. Coming up, we'll speak with two other members of the Broadview Six and what's happened to their lives with these indictments. Stay with us.

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1: Dear Someone by Lila Downs, performing in our Democracy Now! Studio. This is Democracy Now!, democracynow.org. I'm Amy Goodman. On Thursday night, I will be speaking at the IFC here in New York at West 4th and 6th Avenue after the screening of Steal the Story, Please, the new documentary about Democracy Now!, as well as my life as a journalist, and the 30 years of independent media way beyond those 30 years as well. I also want to say I'll be there with Coral Deal, who is the director of the film, and the moderator will be the playwright, the actor, the co-host of the podcast, Don't Listen to Us, Catherine Grody, who's in a one-woman show right now, the podcast with Mandy Patinkin, her partner, and Gideon Grody Patinkin. So that's June 4th at 6:30, the film, and then the Q&A. This is Democracy Now! As we continue to look at the Broadview 6 case, we're joined by two of the activists indicted, Kat Abu-Ghazaleh, who recently ran for a seat in the U.S. House of Representatives, and Michael Rabbit, Democratic committee person in Chicago's 45th Ward. They were arrested, then indicted for protesting last year outside the Broadview ICE jail during Trump's so-called Operation Midway Blitz crackdown, when hundreds of mass federal immigration agents flooded the streets of Chicago. The charges against them were dropped last month. So, Kat, the charges were dropped against you. What did that mean? What did these charges mean? Explain what you were doing that day. And the fact, Kat Abu-Ghazaleh, you weren't arrested that day. This came weeks later, and you were running for Congress.
2: Yeah, I mean, it's impossible to talk about these charges without also talking about the conditions at the place we were protesting, the Broadview Processing Center, where ICE headquarters its operations in Chicago, which essentially functions as a concentration camp. People are denied basic human rights. They are denied translators, so they are forced to sign their own self-deportations while also being denied water, food, access to hygienic facilities. Pregnant women sleep on concrete. People are stuck sleeping standing up because they're packed in so tightly, which is why I and many others had been regularly protesting at Broadview, and ICE had escalated its actions week after week. That day, we were hit by a car. ICE drove a car into a crowd. We weren't arrested that day, but ICE still shot us with pepper bullets, rubber bullets. They deployed tear gas and flashbangs, but I didn't find out that I had been indicted until a month after this happened. These charges are simply for exercising our First Amendment rights. The government tried to villainize me and five other people for protesting the very thing that makes America great, allegedly. And yet they tried to paint us as the villains. And we were actually the victims of a crime by an ICE agent.
1: I mean, we are watching the video right now as the car drives into you all. And you didn't know each other, is that right? The so-called Broadview Six? You didn't know all of each other.
2: Most of us did not know each other until we met in the courtroom and we were indicted on conspiracy.
1: But we're watching the car drive into you, and the ICE agents are tear gassing you all.
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1: Athletic competition. It can easily be broken down into two parts. The minutes or hours it takes to complete the event. Then weeks, months, and years of joy or heartbreak. 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

take a trip down memory lane on today's program. If you've got a team up by 22 points, you've got to finish that team off. Otherwise, it could carry over into the next game. And we're going to remember a NASCAR legend. It's Box to Row on Box to Row Radio, Sirius XM, channels 142 and 84, and our great affiliates around the country that carry Box to Row. I am your host, Donald Ware. Memorial Day type of weekend here on the program. Thank you to all of our service members around the world that protect us. Memorial Day weekend is about them, and we remember those that were lost in the various various service members that have been lost. And also, you know, and we've done this for many years. Like, I like to kind of take a trip down memory lane a little bit, if you will, through the music that we play on the program during Memorial Day weekend. So we're going to do that today on the program. You can hear the song now. I mean, we're going to go back in the day. This is going to be a back in the day musical type of program here on Box to Row. Look, we've got a great series when you talk about the NBA. We've got a phenomenal series between OKC and San Antonio, and we expected it to be a phenomenal series. Not so much between New York and Cleveland. I mean, the Cavaliers had a prime opportunity on Tuesday and could not get it done. You've got a 24-point lead, 22-24, in the fourth quarter with about 8 minutes remaining. Now, the dichotomy to me is, remember Ant-Man, remember Anthony Edwards, I guess this was last week now, when he went, it was about eight minutes and some change remaining, whereas it was game six of the Western Conference Finals between Minnesota and San Antonio. The game was in Minnesota. And with about 8 minutes and some change remaining, Minnesota was down 24, 22 points. He went over to the San Antonio bench and dapped those guys up. Like, we didn't talk about this, but that's what he did. He went and dapped those guys up. And you can, you know, I mean, there was some talk about that. I mean, where I stand, I mean, I thought it was, when I first saw it, I thought it was kind of, I mean, I did. I was like, that's weird. Like, what? And then I was like, well, I don't know. And you know, you have to take, I think you have to take a lot of times today's basketball. It wasn't like when I was coming up during really the Bird and Magic era, you know, Isaiah Thomas, et cetera. These guys didn't like each other on the court. That would have never happened. But things have changed. Everybody's friends. So I don't know. I guess I didn't have a huge, you know, like a huge problem with it, like based upon today's standards. That said, I mean, Minnesota mailed it in. The Knickerbockers did not mail it in, came all the way back. So many, I mean, there were so many mistakes on so many sides in this game. Like, you know, if you're Kenny Atkinson, the coach, why didn't you call a timeout? I mean, it was an 18-1 run, and he didn't call a timeout. Normally during those times, I watch, you know, I love the strategy of really sports in general.

three timeouts per team per game in the National Football League. Well, a lot of times, coaches will take those timeouts during various runs. So if a team, you know, especially when you're on the road, like that was a team, I mean, the Cavs were on the road, and I don't know about trying to save timeouts, and I don't know why he didn't take the timeout. But, you know, if you've got a 22-point lead, to me, and just the way that that game was going and Brunson was really starting to heat up, I think once, if it's a 22-point lead and you're not, look, you're not trying to conserve the lead at that point. There's still a lot of basketball left to be played. The game is not over. Still 8 minutes remaining in that game. It's not like it'd have been different if Mike Brown had said, okay, we're not going to win this one. He took his, you know, his starters out of the game. You know, Brunson comes out, Cat comes out, whatever. Then you kind of say, okay, they're kind of mailing it in. That's not at all what happened to the Knicks. So for me, you know, and it's easy to say I can sit back and, you know, that was on Tuesday, and it's, you know, everybody has an opinion, right? But seriously, like, I mean, I can sit back now and say, well, what you should have done, and in the moment, it's different when you're in the moment, and that's not just, that's with anything. People can sit back and say, well, I would have done this, what would you have done, blah, blah, blah. We can armchair this thing, or armchair quarterback, if you will, this thing. But, I mean, come on. If you're up 22 points and all of a sudden you haven't scored, the other team goes on like an 8-0 run, maybe minimum 10-0. It's timeout time right there. Timeout, you know, the Knicks now are within 12 points. They're within 14 points. They're within 12 points. Let's settle down, right? This is what they're doing. No adjustment at that point. It's almost like the Cavs coaching staff didn't understand what was going on. And it's interesting because if you're watching that game, you're looking at James Harden. James Harden is getting baked by Brunson. Now, that's the easy way to look at it. But strategically, and I didn't even think about this, you know, it was a situation where it wasn't that necessarily Harden was guarding Brunson per se. That wasn't the initial matchup. It's the way that it's brilliant, really brilliant coaching by Mike Brown and his staff. The Knicks said, okay, we're going to go to this matchup. We're going to force the matchup between Harden and Brunson and force Harden to try to guard Brunson. All right. They even tried to come out with help. That didn't work. They double team Brunson in some respects. Now, of course, if you look at game two, on Thursday, Brunson didn't go off nearly as much as he did. He didn't have a great game at all. But from a facilitation standpoint, right, because the Cavs made the adjustment. But that's what the strategy of the game comes in, right? The Cavs make the adjustment. The Knicks, Mike Brown and his staff know that they're probably going to make this adjustment. It's a game of chess. So the Knicks further adjust. And while Brunson didn't have a great game from a shooting standpoint and from a point standpoint, and he's been known to have those games. That's the thing about it. Like, he's a smaller guard. And what got me, like, let's go back to the series before with the 76ers, right? Like, there were times that the 76ers put, I can't remember the kid from the 76ers, that the 76ers put on Brunson. And he was a taller guy, could move his feet, like 6'9", but he could really move, and he caused Brunson some issues because of his height. The Cavaliers didn't do that in game one, allowed Brunson to go buck wild, right? Whenever Harden guarded him, he scored like 9 baskets. It was embarrassing. Like, I get it. He's not a great defender in Harden. Only the main thing he does is score points. I get it. He's a terrible defender, but you've got to do something different. And in the course of the game, again, armchair quarterback, we can sit back, I can sit back and say what the Cavs, what Kenny Atkinson could have done, right? From a strategic standpoint, I mean, I wasn't even recognizing that part of it in terms of what the Knicks were doing to create the matchup with Brunson versus Harden.
but you could have called a time.

timeout. At the minimum, you call the timeout. It happens all the time. It never fails. I'm sitting back watching a game, and you know, it really happened with the Hornets a couple of times, where the Hornets, I felt like in their series, well, not even their series, but in their situation, could have called a timeout, never did. I mean, look, when a team goes on a run, the crowd starts to get into it. That's generally because whenever I'm watching a game, I can tell you, I can say, I'll say timeout. Team needs a timeout. And normally the team takes the timeout because you want to settle your team down and stem the run of the other team. The Cavaliers didn't do that. It didn't matter. It wouldn't have mattered what happened in game two if the Cavs had won game one. Would not have mattered, because you would have come to do what you came to do. And what you came to do, if you're the road team, you come to get a split. That's exactly what happened with OKC and the Spurs. The Spurs came to OKC to get a split, and that's what happened. And now we see where the series is right now in that particular series. Inexcusable to have that lead with that amount of time remaining in the fourth quarter and not finish it off. And the Cavs are paying for that. Now, I think, you know, I thought the Cavs had a chance, really sort of did in game two, but then didn't and got, you know, really got blown away. I think this series is over. I don't think that the Cavs win a game. I don't know anybody that didn't think that the Knicks weren't going to win this series. It was just a matter of, okay, it's going to be 4-1, 4-2. Is it going to go 7? Man, this, I think now, is going to be a sweep, with game 3 taking place in Cleveland on Thursday. So we've got that. James Harden, to me, his legacy is on the line. Going to talk about that. It's a Memorial Day kind of weekend. And with that being said, we're going to remember NASCAR driver Kyle.

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1: Per the ACLU, if the police or ICE are at your home, stay calm and keep the door closed. 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

0: to the program. Memorial Day kind of weekend here on Box to Row. Still to come, a tribute to Kyle Busch. As we remember, Kyle Busch again passed away at the age of 41 on Thursday. Also, the legacy of James Harden is on the line. Memorial Day weekend here on Box to Row. That means, so what does that mean? We honor those that serve us all around the world. It for me, I am able to reflect on my years here on this earth. It means, look, we, one of the things that we like to do here, we're a foodie type of family, and we love to eat great food. So we had actually planned, because my daughter actually graduated, had her graduation on Friday, graduated from high school, and she's on to college now here in the next couple of months. And so we were going to, like, we had, you know, a little bit of family over and so forth for her graduation. We wanted to do like a little mini fish fry. Was going to have the fish and the shrimp and the possibly the oysters and the scallops and, you know, some hush puppies and, you know, some homemade potatoes, right? Some coleslaw, sweet tea, all of that. Well, the threat of the weather kind of changed our plans on that. So we didn't do that. This weekend, we were going to, we like to at least once a year, maybe twice a year, get on the smoker, either do a pork butt, perhaps, you know, some chicken wings. I'm telling you, on that smoker with the wood chips and the charcoal, is something special, let me tell you, right? But this weather this weekend, like we've been in, here in North Carolina, we've been in a drought situation, and now all of a sudden it's raining. It's like raining all over the place, right? And especially on this weekend, so the foodie part not going to happen like we wanted it to, but we will still this weekend, you know, particularly Sunday, Monday, we'll still get on the grill a little bit, you know, some steak one day, right? Some hot dogs and hamburgers another day, just sort of the traditional stuff. But we really were looking to get down this weekend, but the weather kind of affected that. So that's one of the things that we like to do on Memorial Day weekend here in the Ware household. And you know, we've got the record collection, so we're still going to get down with the music and the records and all of those kinds of things. So we'll still have fun, really in that way. But I got to tell you, a team that's not having fun right now, because we got an epic series. So the Spurs and the Thunder having a lot of fun right now. Epic series. You know, we're three games through. Series is 2-1. It's, you know, it's all of that. But the Cavs are a team that is not having fun right now, in part. You know, of course, you lose by 16 points in game two, but it's still got to be in the back of your mind, at least, that we had a 22-point lead and could not secure it, and all of the things that we could have done and should have done, and you just didn't get it done, and now you're in the predicament. As I mentioned earlier in the program, if you're the Cavs, your job is to get one game. If you do that, you have put yourself in great position, because now you got to go back home with the series tied 1-1. And so generally good things happen for home teams. And we've seen that for the Cavaliers throughout the course. I mean, they've been excellent at home in these playoffs. They really have been. So, but the problem is, I don't think that that's going to transition into games 3 or 4. I didn't think this was going to be a sweep. I, you know, and we'll see. I mean, we'll see, because you know how these things go. A team is up 2-0. And the Knicks, I mean, the Knicks are playing some really good basketball, and they have been, right? But the Knicks have, I mean, let's go back. I mean, I know it's been a long time ago now. And as a matter of fact, ever since the Knicks lost, game three to the Hawks in Atlanta. And see, Atlanta had a prime opportunity also. The Knicks haven't lost a game since. They've had a lot of rest. But the Knicks are known to have these lulls, and we saw them. We saw it come to fruition last year, right? That's why the Knicks ended up losing that series to Indiana, because much like how the Knicks came back on the Cavs, or you could say the Knicks blew a lead against Indiana last year, that's the Knicks felt that and was able to make a run. I think it was more the Cavs blowing the lead in game one this year opposed to the Knicks winning it. But one goes with the other. Like, the Knicks still had to hit shots. Everything had to go right for the Knicks, and it did. But, I mean, we've seen these lulls with the Knicks, right? Even against Atlanta. And while, okay, we can make the argument that it hasn't happened since game three, it still could happen. And so I don't, like, I got to think that the Cavs, because this is the problem. Like, let's look at this, right? Like, let's look at it. You're getting from Donovan Mitchell, you got 26 points. And from him in the game, but we needed more from Donovan Mitchell in that game. From Evan Mobley, you got 14 points. He was 5 of 8 from the field. From Jarrett Allen, he had 13 points. He was 5 of 10 from the field. Like, I mean, that's pretty efficient. Now, would you want your bigs to get more than that? Because you've got double size. Like, I don't understand. You know, the Cavaliers need to be doing more. They're not doing enough on the offensive end. And forget about defense. You're not even doing enough on the offensive end. But, again, the key to me is James Harden. He was the one that was the least efficient in the loss. 6 of 15 from the field's not going to get it done. While he didn't have a turnover, he only had 2 assists in the game. James Harden's got to be more of a facilitator. He's got to set the table for the rest of the team if the Cavs are going to have any chance of winning either Saturday, because if you don't win Saturday, you're not winning Monday. Forget about it. You don't win Saturday, you're not winning Monday. The Cavs can forget about it. But if you win on Saturday, if you're the Cavs, then you have a bit of an opportunity. And I think, you know, Kenny Atkinson is a good coach. He's a good coach. And I think he's going to make that didn't do a good thing in game one. Doesn't make him a good coach. He just, whatever, got caught up in the moment, whatever, decided not to call a timeout, didn't call it, didn't know. I don't know what that was about. He's still a good coach. You can see how he and his staff were able to make adjustments in game two, because Jalen Brunson, I mean, he wasn't terrible, right? Like 19.7 of 16 isn't like really bad, but he was more of a facilitator. So they made a concerted effort really to try and stop Brunson, but in making that effort, and I don't disagree with that, right? Stop Brunson, make Josh Hart beat you. And Josh Hart didn't have the ability to beat the Cavs in game one because Josh Hart came out of the game. Like, that was one of the other strategic moves that Mike Brown and his staff made, was to take Josh Hart out of the game and put Shamet in, and then he did his thing, hit a couple of big shots, a couple of big threes, a big three down the stretch. Remember, even with that 22-point lead in the fourth quarter in game one, the Cavs still had a 6-point lead with less than a minute remaining and couldn't close it out, had to go to overtime and got basically blown out in overtime. So Atkinson and his staff, they're going to make adjustments. But so many adjustments that you can make. You know, Josh Hart was unbelievable, 10 of 21 and 5 of 11 from 3-point range. Remember, he started 0 of 3 before he went 5 of 11 from three-point range. And he got taken out of the game. So you had to figure, I mean, he kept his mindset. Like, that's a strong mindset. He had to think, oh, well, you know, they're kind of down on me. But he never wavered because he is the heart and soul. He's like, well, Jalen Brunson's the best player. But I think Hart, going back a couple of years ago, is the heart and soul of that team. Back to the Cavaliers. They can make but so many adjustments. Players have to come play. And while Donovan Mitchell had 26, he's got to do more. He's capable of 50-point games. He's going to have to put that cape on and get that done, because we have seen, you know, James Harden's got to be better, but you can't count on James Harden at this point. So others are going to have to step up, including Mobley and Allen. But Mitchell has got to be the key. Your thoughts? Hit me up on X at DWare1, at DWare1. Up next here on the program, a tribute to Kyle Busch.
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0: Welcome back to Pox to Row, a Memorial Day type of weekend here on the program. Look, you can join us. Hit me up on X at DWare1, at DWare1. Follow me while you're there. And it's always sad anytime anybody passes, but particularly when young people pass. And I mean, the announcement of Kyle Busch's passing, I may have heard about it at the Hurricanes and the Canadians game on Thursday. And I'm like, wow, 41 years old. And just tragic. Anytime anybody passing, in particular young people, and then you're talking about the manner in which it happened, it was so tragic. And in listening to, you know, we've done quite a bit with NASCAR here over the years, and you know, I've been to the Daytona 500, and you know, so on and so forth, and. I like racing. I like NASCAR. I like racing. It's a sport. You know, we aim to cover all sports or as many sports as we can here on Box to Row. And it's interesting because as you kind of listen to the tributes, especially over the last couple of days, about Kyle Busch, and first of all, he has the most wins all time across all of NASCAR's, and especially their three major races. Of course, beginning with the Cup Series, you've got the trucks, et cetera. He's all time in that category. And at the Cup Series, on the Cup Series, he's got 63 wins, which is ninth all time. He's won two Cup Series championships. So you're talking about a guy that's one of the best to ever do it. I listen to like a if you watch or listen to ESPN, Marty and McGee has their national show. Individually, they talked about Kyle Busch, would interact and talk with him pretty regularly. And the thing that came up across the board that, you know, he was, you know, especially when he was younger, let's put it like this, he wasn't as mellow as he had become, especially in his latter years. And a lot of it is both of them talked about him and others have talked about him being married and how it really calmed him down, having his children. I mean, that's, I mean, his family is who, and his brother, of course, I mean, his, and his parents, right? Like that, that's who you really feel for. And in particular, the parents, right? I mean, my goodness gracious, I cannot imagine. And that was a lot of the talk, that he was rowdy. I mean, that was his nickname, right? Like in his early years, but he really, especially once he got married, had children, began to really settle down. And I think that will come across in this conversation that we had right here on the program back on, this was December the 7th of 2019. It just won the Cup Series, you know, the previous month, had won the Cup Series and had a chance. And again, his mellowness, I think, if you will, the mellowness that a lot of people have talked about, especially once he got married and had children, of Kyle Busch, I think really shows through in this conversation when Kyle Busch joined us right here on Box to Row in December of 2019.
6: Yeah, man, appreciate that. Thank you very much. It was an awesome year. Had a lot of fun.
0: Oh man, it wasn't awesome. Like it was a really, really good year. But the real question, though, Kyle, first and foremost, is how do you win the WWE 24/7 title and then lose it almost immediately?
6: Yeah, well, that was a tough loss for sure. I'm just glad that at least on my resume I can put down former WWE champion. So.
0: You know what tickled me, though, Kyle? I didn't see it live, but what sort of tickled me when it was RJ came from behind, all of a sudden you saw a referee come into the picture and count you down.
6: Yeah, no, I didn't even see those guys coming. I was just celebrating with my two trophies and having a good night doing some selfie videos, and then let Michael go get the car ready because I knew they'd be coming after us, but I didn't expect it to be that quick. So, I don't know, it was about an hour's worth of celebrating, and then a whole night's worth of diminished feelings.
0: I thought that was so funny. Kyle Busch joins us here on the program, winner of the 2019 Monster Energy Cup Series Championship. What did it mean to you, Kyle, to win the championship series your second?
6: I mean, it's amazing. You know, you dream of these moments and you dream of these experiences and being able to go out there and to succeed and achieve and do all of that and to be able to accomplish it is awesome. So feels amazing. And being with such a great group of guys, all my team and everybody that helps me get to this point is what it's all about. And to help celebrate with them and to be a part of it, to have them out here with us there this weekend is going to be awesome.
0: You had to feel like this was going to be a phenomenal season, which ultimately it was. When you start the season with 11 top 10 finishes, talk about that and what that meant, and did you think because of the success that you were having that it could ultimately lead to this championship?
6: You know, I certainly would like to think that starting off the season strong is a good way to do it. We certainly came out of the box strong. We had some really good finishes. We had some things that were going our way, and fast cars, it seemed like we kind of caught on to the package a little quicker than some of the other people's did. But as the season progressed and wore on, those other guys, they got better, and they certainly gave us a fight there down towards the end. But overall, you know, coming out of the box with those top tens in a row and being able to tie the record, I think, was pretty awesome. I'd like to be able to break that record. I didn't even know that existed till about 8 weeks in. So We were trying like heck the last couple weeks to be able to get those top tens and just squeaked it out.
7: How, if you go back to last year, you win the regular season, finish fourth in the championship. How much did that fuel you for 2019, where, of course, you won both the regular season and the Cup Series championship?
6: Yeah, last year was, I mean, every year you continue to learn and you continue to evolve and try to get better and learn from your mistakes and things like that. So that's what you do all the time. But last year we won that regular season. We knew how important winning that regular season was and picking up those bonus points and carrying those on through the playoffs. That kind of helped us this year as well as last year to be able to reach that that final round at Homestead. So I wouldn't say that's everybody's goal, but it certainly is one that could be noted.
7: Kyle Busch drives the number 18 for the number 18 Toyota Camry for Joe Gibbs Racing, winner of the 2019 Monster Energy Cup Series Championship, joins us here on From the Press Box to Press Row. Kyle, how similar or different is this championship compared to 2015?
6: To me, it's very similar. I look at it like 2015, we won four races. Our final race that we won in the regular season was Indy, which was like August, and then we didn't win again until Homestead for our fifth race of the year, and we went a long stretch, and kind of the same thing happened this year where we won four races in the regular season, our last one being at Pocono, which was in June, and went actually a little bit longer before we won the final race at Homestead. So you never want to go through a dry spell. You always kind of want to show everybody that you're a force to be reckoned with and that you're going to be a contender, and I think everybody always kind of thinks we are. Just there was some things that were biting us there during the mid-run, the last third of the season, that just didn't quite go our way. But we got it when it all mattered most there at Homestead, and we can celebrate a championship now.
7: You know, I hadn't had a chance to look at all. I mean, you've been doing this a long time. Definitely one of the best in the game. Didn't have a chance to really look at some of the numbers from other years. But when I say for this year, I look at five wins. I look at 17 top fives and then 27 top tens. Was this your best season?
6: Pretty close. I would definitely have to agree, yeah. But I do think last year was a little better. If only we could have been better at Homestead and won the championship at Homestead, last year would have actually been better. I think my average finish was stronger. I think we had more wins. I think we had 8 wins on the season, maybe 7 wins on the season. So last year was really good as well, too. We just didn't come home with the hardware when it mattered most.
7: Kyle Busch joins us here on the program. 205 wins all time on the NASCAR National Touring Series. Is the most all time. I mean, you've won 50-plus wins in each of the three series. What does that mean to you?
6: I think it's a lot of work. You know, there's a lot of things that go into all this racing stuff, and you know, being able to do it on Fridays, Saturdays, and Sundays, and Truck Xfinity and Cup is what it's all about. So, you know, this is what I do. This is what I love. This is who I am, and what I've poured my life and soul into. So. My wife and my son, they come with me and travel with me every single weekend. They support it. And, you know, it's nice that for as much work as it is and what you have to do to put into it, that you reap the rewards and the benefits of it at the end of the day, bringing home a championship, that makes it all worth it. It's just those years that you're not able to close out a year with a championship that makes it so tough on you that you just weren't able to get everything you wanted to get out of it.
7: Couple of more thoughts, Kyle. We appreciate the time. How is Kyle, the 2019 Kyle Busch, how has he grown compared to the 2005 Kyle Busch with the first win at the, what was that, in California back in 2005?
6: A good question. You know, I think that you get older over time, you go through experiences, and you come to understanding how to handle situations a little bit better. Not all situations, of course. I'm still a work in progress. I think we all are, but it's been good. You know, with 2005, obviously being young and brash and whatnot, I still kind of do some of the same things, say some of the same things, but maybe in a little bit different way, and comes off a little softer.
7: Yeah, and being your brother Kurt, of course, has won the Cup Series in the past. You guys finished 1-2 at Kentucky. The elder Busch came out on that one. But, of course, ultimately you win the Cup Series in 2019. So talk about that. You know, sort of one of those deals where iron sharpens iron. This was the third time in you all's career that you all finished 1-2.
6: It was, yeah. That was pretty special. It was the first time he won, so I had to give him one, you know. At least give him a shot at having one of those brother 1-2s and him being one. So, you know, we did it first in 2015 at Sonoma, and then we did it again at Bristol earlier this year, and then we followed it up again at Kentucky where he was able to win. But it was a good show. Great race, side-by-side action. He actually kind of helped me on that last restart. He made it three wide on Joey Logano, who was leading at the time, and we shuffled him back, and then it was just a race between he and I. So it was pretty intense and, you know, cool to have that exciting finish like that.
7: And then last thought, we appreciate the time. How much – I mean, I know you want to – you're probably going to relax a little bit. The series or the season starts back up in February, of course, with the Daytona 500. How much are you looking – I mean, I guess you're – you know, you got a lot of stuff you got going on this week in Nashville, and it's all good. But, you know, when do you start to prepare for 2020?
6: Yeah, I'm going to take some downtime. We're gonna let 2019 soak in a little bit here, and I'm not going to worry about next year until after the new year at least. So, you know, somewhere in January, I've got some Rolex 24 racing that I'm going to do during January and kind of go run the 24-hour race there, an endurance race in Daytona. I'm going to enjoy that. Haven't done that before. So from there, that's when our season's going to start back up. So it's going to be here before you know it.
0: The late now Kyle Busch, when he joined us, right here on Box to Row back in December of 2019.
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0: Man, I you know, had a chance being here right here in Raleigh, had a chance to take in game one

Provo Center had a chance to talk a little bit with Hurricanes head coach Rod Brindamore, talked with the captain Jordan Stahl, talked with also Jordan Martinook. Those two guys have been around this franchise. Matter of fact, Stahl had been around ever since the 2012-2013 season. And then Martinook has been around. He came in when Brindamore took over I think that was the 2018-2019 season. And look, by the time the Hurricanes, from the last game the Hurricanes played, again, they swept through both of their series. And the last game was May 9th. And so you don't play again until May 21st. And I didn't expect to see, I don't know if I would call it rust. And I mean, I got to tell you, I've been to many events over my years, sporting events over my years. I think one of the most memorable ones for me was Game 7 of the NBA Final between the Spurs and the Miami Heat in 2013 in Miami. That place was so electric. I mean, when the video board comes up before they intro the players and all of that. As a matter of fact, I shared a little bit of it on my Instagram page, on my Instagram account. You can check me out there, Ware Donald, WAREDONAL. Follow me while you're there as well. It is crazy. And then they have the white towels and everybody's waving the towels. You've got almost 20,000 people there. Like, it is one of the coolest and best when you talk about fan bases and the excitement of the fan base that I've seen anywhere. We're talking about hockey in the South, okay? It is off the chain. And for the Hurricanes to score 30 seconds into the game, you're like, okay. And again, it's the vibe that I got when I was over at the facility practice talking with some of the players just the week before or last week. And you just got this sense that, okay, yes, it's always this question, rest versus rust. And I didn't think that the Hurricanes were going to be, I didn't get that feeling, right? Like, I thought they're, in Rod Brindamore and some of the things that he was saying, and the practices were still going on. You don't want to go too hard, but you just got this sense that the Hurricanes were going to be ready, and that this may be just following the Hurricanes being here. But I've been here in North Carolina really since the inception of the Hurricanes in '99, and then here in Raleigh, or the Raleigh area, if you will, since 2001. So, I remember the year that the Hurricanes made the run in 2002 to the Stanley Cup, didn't get it done. 4 years later in 2006, won the Stanley Cup. Then made the playoffs in 2007. Didn't make the playoffs for 10 straight years until Rod Brindamore came in. And then all of that changed. Hurricanes have made the playoffs every year. As someone told me, and I didn't even realize this, that the Hurricanes had won a playoff series every year since Rod Brindamore had been there. And I think this is the Hurricanes' either third or fourth appearance in the Eastern Conference Finals. So when you score that goal 30 seconds into the game, you're like, okay, yep, this, I mean, you've already swept through the previous two series. This is going to be, in all respect to the Montreal Canadiens, you don't get to the Eastern Conference Finals without being good. And they had to go toe-to-toe in their last series as well against Buffalo. Had to go seven games. As a matter of fact, had to go two seven-game series, did the Canadiens. And Hurricanes score that first goal. You're like, okay, this is the – hey, what I – and then the floodgates just opened. Four goals for the Canadiens in the first period alone. And it was – it was crazy because you're sitting there watching, and if you haven't gone to see hockey, if you have not seen hockey in person, it's a very fast game. Cool. I mean, lack of a better term, very cool game. I mean, it is,
sort of being in the sports. I mean, it's very hard for me to follow the puck. I mean, I've been watching hockey almost all my life, but, you know, sometimes that puck can get lost when you're trying to follow it. And I got to tell you, a lot of times, Montreal had breakaway goals. In other words, one-on-one with the goalie. That's a tough proposition for the goalie a lot of times. I don't know. I mean, 6-2, and, you know, of course the Hurricanes going to have another opportunity, and they got to put that game out of their minds as quickly as possible to get ready for Saturday, because that was a beatdown right here in Raleigh. So let me switch gears, talk about James Harden. And, you know, to me, coming into this series, my thought, and this may be me only having this thought, but it was that James Harden's legacy is on the line. And what do I mean by that when I say James Harden's legacy is on the line? Well, if we look at James Harden, you look at the course of his career, I mean, when you think about one of the greatest scorers that the game has ever seen, you're talking about James Harden. I mean, bona fide scorer, especially in his prime, and I would say his prime was with Houston. But even after the Houston days, he helped to take Houston to two Western Conference Finals. So this one with the Cavaliers is his third. No championships for James Harden to show for his career. And to me, I said it right on this program, when James Harden got or forced his way out of Philadelphia to the Clippers, I said James Harden will never win an NBA championship. He'll never win an NBA championship. It's great to be a great scorer, and I'm not saying that James Harden's not a team player, but sometimes some of the shots he takes, and even if you look throughout the course of the series that the Cavs have been in, I mean, he shot Donovan Mitchell out of some of the games. Go back to the last series against Detroit. Like, he shot Donovan Mitchell. Like, some of the times when Donovan Mitchell should have touched the ball, it was all about James Harden. You know, he had an opportunity in Brooklyn, forced his way out of Brooklyn, forced his way out of Philadelphia, settled into L.A., meaning with the Clippers. And I was thinking, I mean, you know, my thought was, okay, with the Clippers, that was a team last year I thought that really could have made a run with Kawhi. And the way that the Clippers played down the stretch, I really thought that the Clippers could have made a run last season, especially I don't know that I saw. I mean, I thought OKC was ultra talented, but I'm not sure if I saw OKC necessarily coming out just because of what had happened the previous year. But again, for OKC, that was OKC and referencing the 23-24 season, OKC sort of getting its feet wet. Like I've said on this program, and really as we've seen in the NBA, you got to lose first before you win. You know, ask Michael Jordan and the Bulls. I mean, you can ask a lot of these teams that have gone on to have a lot of success. They had to lose first. And so, you know, I thought that the Clippers could make a run, but James Harden didn't show up in the playoffs last year for the Clippers. Right? Going back to his days in Philadelphia, he didn't show up for the 76ers. And now in all fairness, in one series, and I can't remember who the 76ers were playing, but it was like he had at least one 40-point game. It may have been the Celtics. Like, he had a 40-point game, couple of 40-point games, if I remember correctly. But when it was on the line in Game 7, he didn't show up. His previous two Game 7s in his career, he didn't show up. Even in the Game 7 against Detroit, he didn't show up. And, you know, in a lot of respects, less maybe one or two games, because again, James Harden's a facilitator, so he's not, and especially in this part of his career, but he's still a threat, and he can do all that dribbling and lull you to sleep and then
take it to the hole. I mean, he's not fast, but it's like he lulls you to sleep, and then all of a sudden he's dropping a teardrop in your face. But it's like, and he's running the show, and he's good in that way, right? Like he's smart in terms of distribution, generally speaking, although he had a lot of turnovers in game one, not so much in game two. As a matter of fact, I don't think he had a turnover in game two. But it's like, James, where are you? And got exposed. We knew he couldn't play defense, but like I'm sitting there watching that game, and this is why I came up with this, okay, you know, his legacy's on the line. Like, I came up, thought about it even before that game, but it's like you play no defense. Your team needs you, and you disappear at the most inopportune times. And now you have a chance with this Cavs team, or had, I should say, a chance to go to your first NBA Finals. That would help to further cement your legacy. And now you're probably not going to the Finals. At least if you're a great player, you want to at least go to the Finals. James Harden, to this point, has not done that, probably won't do that. And so when you think about the legacy of James Harden, his legacy is going to be great scorer, one of the best of all time, but never even made it to an NBA Finals. Look, my time is about up. I thank you for yours. For more information on Box to Row, you can visit our website at boxtorow.com. From a personal standpoint, if you're around on Sunday, I'm hosting Primetime, co-hosting Primetime on ESPN Radio 4:30 to 7 Eastern on Sunday. And then on Monday, on Memorial Day, also co-hosting from 11 p.m. to 1 a.m. Eastern. 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
2: 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Never run during a raid. 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
4: Welcome to Lyrically Inclined. I am your host, Taka Hollis. And first, I have to give a shout out to Project Ricochet for the opportunity to share greatness amongst Lexington. And also have to give a shout out to Radio Lex for providing the space. Thank you all so much. It's so appreciated. So today I have with me a very, very important person. She is one of those silent warriors. She is Nubia Latifah. Thank you so much for being here.
5: Thank you.
4: Absolutely. Is this your first time doing a podcast?
5: With a mic in my face, it is.
4: It's kind of different, don't it?
5: Yeah,
4: it does. I love it. So tell people about you. So Nubia, let me start. So Nubia is someone that is extremely passionate about history, particularly our history. And I felt like it was really important to bring her in today because we're in a time now. I mean, we've been in a time, but it's kind of a little bit more in our faces now of just erasure. Mm-hmm. Like we're not who we are as Black people. Like we didn't leave an imprint this world in such an amazing and a fascinating way. It's hard for me to find words for it because it's so disheartening to live in a place that literally is trying to erase your existence. Like, how do you swallow that every day? Like, how do we deal with that every day? And on the other side, Nubia is extremely passionate about our political prisoners. Now, I'll tell you something. Like, I was someone who I never realized that there was so much more going on within the prison system. I mean, I knew that we had false accusations. I knew we had people that were behind bars that just didn't deserve to be there. But at the magnitude that you've introduced to me, I absolutely had no idea. And it was kind of embarrassing, cousin, to be honest with you, to realize that here I am speaking for who I thought was the marginalized, who I thought was deemed worthy to speak up for. And you have people behind bars that are speaking up for us. At the end of the day, they're behind bars trying to keep us free. It's just very interesting to me. So that's the reason why I definitely thought it was worth having you on and having you here. So tell everybody a little bit about yourself.
5: Greetings. So I'm Nubia Latifah from Kentucky. I am a Black memory worker. And you're like, what is Black memory work? So it is the way that we deal with the lives and the afterlives of our people. And so we're dealing with this in an ethical sense. Would definitely suggest that you check out Zakiya Collier because she's the one who coined that term. And you can go on the website and learn more about Black memory work in depth. But my Black memory work is more specific to Black material culture. And Black material culture is actually what it sounds like. Black materials, albums, books,
4: and
5: photos.
4: You collect rare things, and you right?
5: Yeah, rare and vintage. My specialty though is rare and vintage literature.
4: Okay.
5: But under the umbrella, I will literally collect anything that has to do with us, if that makes sense, because
4: sure.
5: Somebody needs to take it back.
4: Sure. Okay. I like that.
5: And I'm somewhere between like Black memory and Black feminist praxis. Like, that's
4: I'm
5: sitting at. Like, that's my study. That's my focus. It's not like I didn't go into it with that thought. It's just kind of how it's panned out.
4: Right.
5: You know? So that's where I'm just passionate about all things Black, because I love Black people.
4: That's what's up. I was going to ask you, like, what first sparked your interest in Black history to the level that it is, but I guess that answered that.
5: Well, no, because...
4: Okay.
5: So, I'm somebody that loves history, so...
4: Period.
5: I have a history background. I was in history club in high school. Like,
4: nice.
5: Yeah, I love history. But also, like, my grandmother was born in 1912.
4: My God.
5: So this is somebody that I was able to reference. So the things I'm talking about, seeing Black stuff, and the first place that you experience a Black museum is, like, in your grandmother's living room, right?
4: Sure.
5: So these are things that most of us have experience with, but we don't have language for it. We weren't calling these people archivists and oral historians, which they are, just without portfolio. And so those are like those little sparks, right? Like, my Uncle Larry called me a picture thief. Yes. From way back when, because I'm going to take that photo if I like it and I want it. But it has did me good, because where would it be if I didn't take it?
4: Mm.
5: But it's those little things. But you don't think about it. Like, you're, when it comes to like Black memory work, it's things that you're unconsciously doing. But I got more conscious about the way that I am like acting. The way that I'm actually, like, interpreting and, like, utilizing the materials, even the way that I'm collecting stuff, because it wasn't like it didn't all fall into this particular pattern and order.
4: Sure.
5: But it wasn't until, like, I was like, oh, I need to be a bit more serious about this. And then it kind of turns you into a public historian, because you're gathering, you got all of this stuff. And then, but now you was like, nah, I got to tell somebody about this,
4: yes.
5: You know, because I'm also somebody that believes, I mean, I'm Black from Kentucky. I don't need to go to other places to experience
4: True.
5: Who I am. Does that,
4: True.
5: That don't sound crazy?
4: No, not at all.
5: So it's also important for me.
4: I love that, actually. It's a lot of pride in that, and there should be.
5: I mean, and I might, you can cut this out too. I just don't know, because I might be going off, is why I said
4: it's fine.
5: You
4: no, you're
5: this.
4: Fine.
5: All of us aren't going to be able to go to these very specific locations and places, to these institutions and museums
4: sure.
5: to have some of these experiences
4: sure.
5: or to see certain materials, which means we would have to kind of create that. So for me, it comes through the form of like utilizing and collecting materials, because that same stuff that they got in DC, I got that.
4: Right.
5: I'm around other like personal collectors. They got that too.
4: Right.
5: So we don't need to necessarily be waiting to go to this place to experience.
4: Right.
5: It's about, like, bridging the gap between your community and accessibility and what that looks like in a creative and imaginative way. Like, where is that imagination that Toni Morrison was like, get it out, pull
4: sure.
5: it out. What did she say? How do you think enslaved folks imagine themselves escaping somewhere and they've never been anywhere else?
4: Ooh.
5: That's a big imagination, but it's the same type that we would still need to utilize now.
4: Right.
5: So you
4: said a second ago that you felt like you just needed to tell somebody. Is that where your writing kind of came into play? Because you're an amazing writer. I follow you on
5: Thank
4: Substack.
5: You.
4: I've read quite a few of your articles, and like the way that you connect history to the reader is absolutely phenomenal. Like, Nubia, it's amazing. So is that where that came from? Because you give me very clear and vivid pictures.
5: I never really wrote out loud. So listen, I never really wrote out loud like that.
4: Okay.
5: You know how most of us is writing at home in our beds?
4: Yes.
5: Okay?
4: Yes.
5: So Substack allowed me to kind of like challenge myself to put the thing that's in my head out there. Now, however people receive it after it's out, it's not on me.
4: Okay. Anymore. So is that kind of how you process it all as well?
5: Yeah.
4: Okay.
5: But I definitely write more from, like, memory and lineage. And
4: spiritual?
5: Also giving institutions they lashings when I'm writing about memory and lineage.
4: So will you say memory and lineage, is that spiritual?
5: It is.
4: Okay.
5: Because that's still under, like, Black memory. But a lot of my writing and my imagination and the things I do actually do come and are inspired by my grandmother, who pretty much is doing the same thing that I'm doing. But it wasn't documented in the same way. Like, maybe y'all wouldn't. Remember I told you that my grandmother got an essay written that I got in her stack that it was like, why do we have to wait on time? You know, like stuff like that. And I was like, my grandmother been writing essays. My grandmother was fully literate. So I take that inspiration from her and her travels. And I kind of infuse that into my writing practice. And I think that she would be proud.
4: She would be. I could. That's amazing. What misconception about our history? Like, what part of it frustrates you the most?
5: I think the misconception part, I'm trying to find the words to articulate. I don't want to say necessarily being knowledgeable, that because that's kind of vast.
4: But I was kind of leaning towards that same. When I was thinking about that, I was kind of leaning in that same area that you were heading. And you say knowledgeable.
5: I don't want to say it in that way. I'm thinking more about, because I'm not beating Black people over the head about what they should know and what they
4: shouldn't know. Sure.
5: I'm not doing that.
4: Sure.
5: But I think being intentional about who we are in that interpretation. So I'm going to give you an example.
4: Okay.
5: I don't even know what today is. Tuesday. So I think maybe Sunday or somewhere I had seen a image of a Black person, but the name didn't match the image.
4: Okay.
5: And when we talk about taking care of our people,
4: mm-hmm.
5: a part of that is being intentional in archiving and knowing those names, especially when we're presenting it. Like, sometimes you're going to have to do more than a Google search.
4: Yeah.
5: And I actually knew who the person was, which is why I kept eyeballing the photo and the name. Because I was like, that's Rufus Lewis Perry.
4: Right.
5: That isn't the name. And if you Google Rufus Lewis Perry right now, and you Google this other person, his name was George, I can't think of the last name, start with an L. His Rufus Lewis Perry, his name comes up. And I'm just like, we
4: interesting.
5: Have got to be more intentional
4: right.
5: about the misalignment and the mismanaging of our own people.
4: Mm-hmm.
5: Because I wrote this note on Substack. Like, you remember when Luther Vandross and Master P were trending, because I think Master P was trending as Luther Vandross. Like, it's funny.
4: Yeah.
5: It's funny because we know who they are, but in another way. And I was like, that's the carelessness, though.
4: Yeah.
5: Because everybody actually don't know Luther Vandross and Master P.
4: Right.
5: And that's on, like, a larger scale. And I'm like, to me, there just seems to be, like, a miscommunication and misconception in the way that we go about not handling our people. Like, I know sometimes I'm not somebody who's like, you need to do every reference point, but can you take a little bit more care in, like, who is the person? Make sure it's that person. Who did you get this from?
4: Right.
5: Where did it come from?
4: Right.
5: And the whole Rufus Lewis Perry thing is, there's a book. It's by Carter G. Woodson. I can't think of it. I really think it's specific to, like, church people, because Rufus Lewis Perry was a race man and he was a preacher. This is, like, up in Brooklyn. And his, like, portrait is in there. And I've seen it before because you can see it online. Sure. And I'm like, this is the importance of why Carter G. Woodson was doing that type of memory work back then. Because I'm like, I'm convinced he could see into the future. Like, he already knew the misalignments that was already getting ready to happen and the mismatches and not being intentional. And I'm like, with just a little bit more care, you could have got that name right with that person.
6: Right.
5: And I think that sometimes it just seems like we're more worried about what white folks and other folks are doing. But I'm like, you should probably just take more care and stop worrying about
4: everyone else.
5: Everything else.
4: Okay. I really like how you put that. But so we're going to take a really quick break. And then we're going to come right back with Nubia Latifah.
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4: All right, so we are back from our little break. You are listening to Lyrically Inclined with myself, Taka, and Nubia Latifah. So we spoke about your gift in writing earlier. I see that you brought a zine with you.
5: I did.
4: Would you like to read it? Do you know that you're the one that introduced me into zines? I'm like, introduced me to zines, forgive me. I was like, why have I never heard of this before? But it's actually really, really cool. And I wrote, did I tell you I wrote my first one?
5: Yeah, you didn't give me one.
4: I'm going to go and get a copy for you. I promise you. I promise you. But they're pretty amazing little books. So go ahead and give us a little bit of what you have.
5: All righty. So I wrote this in a zine workshop that Jackie, the founder of Black Stack, hosted. Mm-hmm. And so it's called Freedom is a Texture. And girded by co-woven steel, no longer a people with histories or names to be replaced by inmate. I wrote that very six-line short poem after I read Mumia Abul Jamal's Abu Jamal's Live from Death Row.
4: Yes, so, speaking of, powerful, powerful book.
5: Yes. You read it already?
4: Yes, I did. You know, it was really hard to put that down. And he is an immaculate writer.
5: Immaculate.
4: And
5: speaker.
4: And see, I've never heard him speak. But he would have to be with the way that he writes. He would absolutely have to be. So who was the first political prisoner that just kind of stole your heart? How did you get into that anyway?
5: Okay. A few years back, we in 2026. Yeah, a few years back, there was some talk of Black August. I did not know what Black August was. I did know who George Jackson was.
4: Forgive me, but I'm sure there's going to be people listening that's not familiar with Black August. You want to tell them what that is really quick first?
5: Okay, so Black August takes place in the month of August, and it's a place that I've heard it being referred to as the Black Ramadan, which it very much is. There are flea days and all of this stuff. Were on particular days that political prisoners had died. You fast from sunup to sundown, very disciplined time. You have certain exercise regimens and study regimens. And so it's more of a place of observance. It is not a celebratory time, not going to no Black August car wash, because that has nothing to do with resistance.
4: Because these are martyrs, basically.
5: Yeah. So, and yes, Black August and the month of August for Black people is actually really potent. But the focus of Black August is political prisoners and that resistance behind bars. So I had heard of George Jackson, but I was like, what in the world is Black August?
4: Right.
5: And so I was in this really small study group, used to meet on Sundays, and that's what really got me into like being like, whoa, wait a minute. Okay. And so from there, I've just kind of always been dedicated to those stories and those people, but also not necessarily have people to like talk about it with. But it was George Jackson who really captured me with blood in my eye. And it's letters, and I would just suggest that you read it, or you even read it with people if you need to, because it's not necessarily it is a short book, but it's not a short book as in as if it's not heavy, you know.
4: Yes.
5: And that is his last book before he was murdered in prison. So just a little brief on that. And so last year I did host during Black August, like small study halls where we would just come together. We would study.
4: Sure.
5: And even though I have been doing some of this, not necessarily in any type of order or with any group, and I was like, we keep all circling back and talking about this. Wouldn't it make sense if we do, like, write a political prisoner today? Which I got that that tagline from Brother Frank at the Northeastern Political Prisoner Coalition. Would definitely check them out.
4: Was that Frank X?
5: No. They in New York. I think he's in Queens specifically.
4: Okay.
5: And I got that because you talking about somebody going hard for political prisoners. And I will always tune in to like his lives and stuff. And he still be going live because that's the work. And I kept hearing him. He would be like, write a political prisoner today. And I was like, that's it.
4: Wow. That's good. That's good. Who was the first one you ever wrote? Do you remember?
5: Mumia. And I just sent him, Carcass's birthday is April 24th. So I just sent him like a happy birthday and then some other scribbles in there.
4: That's awesome.
5: Yeah.
4: Wow. I do know that you take that extremely
5: serious.
4: Yes.
5: Because ain't no way we going to have conversation about liberation and you don't read prison literature.
4: Right.
5: We're not talking about political prisoners. You know, you pay for your life in revolt.
4: Mm.
5: So I'm pretty sure that we can have some type of solidarity here and we can at least write political prisoners, because everybody isn't meant to be on a front line.
4: That's right.
5: But there are different aspects of things that you can plug into or people that you can support.
4: Yeah. Speaking of front line, like, it might not be every day in your face, but it is definitely in the belly of the beast.
5: Mm-hmm.
4: Definitely. Ooh, yeah, that's a pretty heavy price to pay.
5: Yeah, and speaking
4: for your voice.
5: Exactly.
4: Yeah.
5: Hello. And it's exactly, you have Mumia who is still speaking from prison. So in my mind, I'm like, baby, what's your excuse?
4: Right.
5: That you ain't getting.
4: Right. They're fighting through being beaten, assassination attempts,
5: like medical neglect. Medical neglect.
4: Yes.
5: So yes. You know, it's like I can be in solidarity and at least write a letter, which is definitely not a form of charity. But that's one act that you can do.
4: Right. That's heavy. How do you take care of yourself with this type of work? Because the type of work that you do is heavy on the spirit, heavy on the mind. It's an energy drain. Like, how do you take care of you?
5: I think, for one, doing stuff like this, like even me and you dialoguing, mm-hmm. able to get it out. Writing, yes, writing is a craft, a practice. I got that. But just as a form to get the thing out, meditation, yoga, workout. Walking, and honestly, like letter writing.
4: Sure.
5: Talking, you know, like talking to my people. You know, this is not something any of us is going to come out unscathed from. And I don't think the answers are always as simple. You know, I'm not going to just be taking no bath and that's going to wash how I feel away. It don't really happen like that. So I just try to keep there. Well, there really ain't no balance, but I try to keep myself as disciplined as possible in certain areas.
4: Right.
5: Know? We'll say that.
4: Okay. So is as much of the work that I know you've read, as far as political prisoners go, what was something that stuck out to you that kind of like set your heart ablaze even more? Like, I have to keep doing this now.
5: I wish I would have bought George Jackson's book because it's like marked up everything.
4: George Jackson.
5: Yeah, because it's like I got my collection copy and then I got my copy.
4: Sure.
5: And then the dang on, what is it? The cover of the book is coming off like a well-read book. I can't even think.
4: It's okay, though.
5: Of the quote that he says, but it's not verbatim, but it's like, revolution is a love-inspired act.
4: Oof.
5: It's aggressive.
4: Yes, it is. Love is aggressive.
5: And that particular, first of all, because the revolutionary poetics, I don't know if Comrade George viewed himself as a poet, like a poet, very much poetic.
4: Right.
5: When you read it, because you a poet, you will get the sentiments there. But George Jackson is deep.
4: Right.
5: That's why I'm like, I would suggest you read it, but if reading it with
4: people,
5: it wouldn't be a bad idea to read with people as well.
4: Okay, so kind of be able to process it out together.
5: Yeah.
4: I was going to ask you, so if you had to give like the top three books that you feel people should get a hold of because it's life-changing, what would they be?
5: For political prisoners?
4: Sure.
5: I'm going to say books that I think Mumia's Live from Death Row. I think a book that will give you a different type of...
4: Because one thing you do is read. And like you've even got me a few books. Matter of fact, you done got me probably about 3 or 4 books now.
5: Yeah.
4: I appreciate that so much. You just don't know. I'm always looking for something new to read when I have time to read. I need to be more intentional about that. Speaking of intention. Yeah. It's so funny because like cultural memory and a lot of the things that you talked about, you were definitely one to introduce me to. Oh, you have your list?
5: No. Yeah, you can keep talking.
4: Awesome. Go ahead.
5: Mumia's Live from Death Row. I would say An American Family, The Shakurs, and The Nation They Created.
4: Mm.
5: Totally different perspective right there. And let me see.
4: Those are good books.
5: I'm going to say George Jackson, Blood in My Eye.
4: Yes.
5: I'm really just naming these three, but if you ask me tomorrow, I would probably name a different three.
4: That's how it goes.
5: But I would always say Mumia's Live from Death
4: sure.
5: Row, because it really, you see how short it is.
4: Yes.
5: It doesn't mean it's a simple read, but
4: it's
5: I
4: not.
5: Think for somebody to
4: it's not at all.
5: Get like wrapped in quickly, I think that book will do it for you.
4: Right.
5: Because some of them books can be intimidating. Like George Jackson, Blood in My Eye, that can be intimidating.
4: Okay.
5: If you have never read anything like that.
4: Right.
5: And especially as somebody who has a hefty vocabulary as he did. Like, you know what I'm saying? Like
4: yes.
5: Sometimes I said that can be a bit much
4: okay.
5: for somebody.
4: Okay, so I need to have Google ready to look some words up. Next to me as I read that. That's amazing. Do you have anything for everybody? You want to leave any wisdom? And you're full of wisdom.
5: Listen, I don't have anything to say besides free political prisoners. Write a political prisoner today.
4: You have a website or anything? Do you have a website where all of your books and all of your other literature and stuff are?
5: I have a website, but it doesn't have any... doesn't have my books on there necessarily, but my Instagram, when it's kind of dry, but it's the People's Porch Collection on Instagram.
4: And I love that name.
5: And I, while I don't necessarily post a whole lot, I do share, you know,
4: information.
5: Yeah. Like share information that way.
4: Definitely. That's awesome. It was really nice having you here.
5: Thank you.
4: Seriously, this was a really good conversation. You're amazing. Keep shining. Keep shining. And keep shining. Are you done? It's so funny. So as we do come to an end, I just want to thank the Kentucky Cabinet for Health and Family Services and the Department for Behavioral Health, Developmental and Intellectual Disabilities as part of Project Ricochet's statewide campaign on behavioral health and gambling prevention. It's because of you all that this initiative is possible, and we are extremely grateful for your kindness. Everyone, please take care. Write a political prisoner today. And I will see you all next time. Take care.

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3: 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Snappers, I have a confession to make. The truth is that every single aspect of my professional life, actually, every single aspect of my life in general, has been predicated on the idea of fake it till you make it. If someone asked me, hey, can you act, write, dance, draft, direct, run, draw, compose, swim, I've almost always said, Yeah, I can do that. Sometimes it worked. Sometimes it absolutely did not work. Those times are called hard lessons. But generally, I'll tell the kids, go ahead. Give whatever it is a go. What's the worst that can happen? Well, it turns out that there are, in fact, certain things that you might not want to fake. Today's show, The Real Fleetwood Mac. We're going to soft rock out this piece. My name is Glenn Washington. You're going to want to turn up the volume a little bit because you're listening to Snap Judgment. Our story comes from the golden age of classic rock. Tour buses, stadium, concert hall, mullets, shimmying under the bright, sweaty spotlight, all the rock star stuff. And as such, there might be some language and references to drug use. Bad rock stars. Bad. Producer John Facile grabs the mic and goes in search of the real Fleetwood Mac. Snap Judgment.
4: I'm ready to fire. Here we go. 3, 2, 1.
5: Rich Engler is a concert promoter in Pittsburgh.
4: Been doing this for 54 years, over 6,000 concerts.
5: And in 1974, he gets a call from an agent in New York telling him that the band Fleetwood Mac is looking for a venue in Pittsburgh to host the first show of their U.S. tour.
4: I said, oh, you mean the first on the whole tour? This would be fantastic.
5: Fleetwood Mac. Got a black magic woman. Before Stevie Nicks joined the band, they were bluesier, harder rocking, more psychedelic. Even in the early 70s, they were incredibly popular. Maybe not as big as they eventually became, but they had hits like Black Magic Woman.
4: I said, this will be big news. I'll be able to advertise. Come be a part of the first date on the tour of Fleetwood Mac coming from England. You know, wow, this is a super show. So, day of the show comes.
5: Minutes before Fleetwood Mac's set, Rich peers out from backstage at thousands of rock fans. He takes a deep, dank whiff.
4: The whole place was smoked up. It was like an atomic bomb went off.
5: But there's a problem.
4: There was no appearance yet of the band. I don't see any Fleetwood Mac.
5: He doesn't see a single member of the band. Not even Mick Fleetwood, the band's namesake. A long-haired, 6'6" drumming powerhouse. He's hard to miss. rumors have been circulating that Fleetwood Mac is breaking up and that the band members are at each other's throats. So Rich has reason to be worried.
4: There's nobody, you know, they have not arrived yet. What is going on? And all of a sudden, boom, the door opens up. I see 1, 2, 3, 4, 4 or 5 guys walk in and straight back into the dressing room.
5: Rich doesn't recognize any of these dudes, but they are definitely not Fleetwood Mac.
4: And then the next thing I see is this guy. He was a little older. He didn't have a suit on, but he was kind of dressy.
5: This guy introduces himself as Fleetwood Mac's manager.
4: And I said, "Where's Fleetwood Mac?" He said, "They just walked right by you." I said, "What are you talking about? I thought those were the Roadies." He said, "No, that's Fleetwood Mac." And I said, "Hang on, are you kidding me? I've done dates with them in the past. That's not them." He goes, "Well, listen, this is Fleetwood Mac as it is today. Forget about those other guys. They're out. You're never going to see them again. This is Fleetwood Mac." And I go, "Oh, no. No way." I said, "This is not happening." He rears back his arm like to slug me. He starts to swing, and as he swings, I lunge forward. My natural instinct was to, you know, dive at him.
5: Rich wraps his arms around the manager's chest, and the two topple backward into a wall. A security guard comes rushing over.
4: Whoa, the guy's breaking up. What's going on? Next thing I know, the band runs on stage and they start playing. What has just happened? I'm in like the Twilight Zone. I'm like pacing around. I didn't know what to do. I know that people were going to be so upset, and this is total BS.
5: What Rich doesn't know is that the guys in the band are feeling pretty much the same way he is.
6: You know, going on stage, thinking, "My God, you know, we don't really want to be doing this. This doesn't feel right." But we didn't know how to get out of it.
5: The frontman of the band billed as Fleetwood

0: Wood wanted to meet them.
1: He said, okay, well, Mick will call you. So Mick did call, and then he came over to where we were living.
0: Mick Fleetwood parked his Morgan sports car outside their flat and ducked his head as he passed through the doorway. Wiry, wearing a loose shirt, his signature pair of wooden balls hanging from his belt.
1: But he seemed damaged, actually, very depressed.
0: Here's what Mick Fleetwood said in his autobiography.
2: I couldn't take it anymore. I was coming unglued emotionally. It was heartbreak heaped on heartache for me.
1: He just split up with his wife. She was the singer. He said he really needed a rest, needed to get his head together.
0: So Mick was headed to Africa for some R&R. And while he was gone, he wanted Elmer and Kirby to help him form a new lineup of Fleetwood Mac, with Elmer as the lead singer and Kirby on lead guitar.
1: And I thought, well, this makes perfect sense, actually. We've got the kind of, you know, British blues rock background. We would just slide into these positions naturally, really. So it seemed, it wasn't even really a surprise. It was exciting, it was delightful, but it wasn't really a, it wasn't like, oh my God, why did you think of us? I mean, that never occurred to me. You know, it was obvious why we would have been thought of, because of who we were and what we were doing, what we'd been doing, you know.
0: In the 60s, Elmer fronted Elmer Gantry's Velvet Opera, a band known for their wild shows and the song Flames, covered by an early version of Led Zeppelin. They'd even shared a bill once with Fleetwood Mac.
1: That was definitely known. I mean, it may not have been famous, but I was notorious.
0: Kirby, on the other hand, was in the band Curved Air. He was barely out of his teens, but he could shred with the best of them.
1: And he had a guitar, and yet he did wonderful things with it.
0: Together, they were a dynamic duo. They played all over London, even though they didn't make a whole lot of money doing it.
1: You know, we had this old second-hand, beaten-up old truck, and literally the front was held on with gaffer tape. It was that kind of, you know, that kind of struggle, and having a whip round to see what we could afford on the way home from a gig to eat. It was that kind of stuff. And is there enough money to pay for the gas, you know?
0: Now, here was a bona fide rock star, a guy who'd made it big time, the very Fleetwood of Fleetwood Mac himself, offering them the biggest opportunity they'd ever had.
1: It was like, oh God, we're gonna actually have roadies. We're gonna have like decent equipment. Well, at last, might be a possibility of getting a, kind of some regular income.
0: Plus, they were fans of Fleetwood Mac, and they were excited to take the band into a new era.
1: Would you like to join Fleetwood Mac? Yeah, obviously, who wouldn't, you know?
0: So that afternoon in their flat, with Mick Fleetwood, they talked about what they would play on their upcoming tour of America.
1: We went through a whole load of numbers to include in the set, and he said, well, that's no problem. I obviously know all those.
0: Working with Fleetwood Mac's manager, Elmer and Kirby would enlist the musicians, keeping Mick Fleetwood and possibly one or two others from the old lineup. Did you have any reservations about the fact that it was only Mick Fleetwood?
1: Well, there'd been something like 12 lineups of Fleetwood Mac up until that point.
0: It's true. Not a lot of job security in Fleetwood Mac. After a couple of hours, Mick Fleetwood left Elmer and Kirby's flat, satisfied.
1: He seemed kind of enthusiastic. It seemed like it was real and it was going to happen. And he said, I'll be in touch before we all go to the States.
0: Elmer and Kirby start phoning up musicians to join the band. Some are friends, like the bassist.
1: We've just been offered this. It's fantastic. You know, do you want to get involved?
0: A keyboard player signs on.
1: He was a great pianist when he was sober, but he was rarely sober.
0: And finally, a temporary drummer to play with them until Mick Fleetwood has had time to get over his heartbreak or whatever.
1: It was all supposed to be secret. It was supposed to be hush, hush. And we rehearsed. We rehearsed the set that we were putting together, Stop Missing Round, you know, Rattlesnake Shake, all those old Mac numbers.
0: Weeks go by, and they don't hear from Mick Fleetwood. But then it's time to get on the plane and go.
1: And we were a bit annoyed that he hadn't come down to rehearsals, but I don't think the plan was ever for him to travel with us. I thought Mick would be going first class under his own steam, you know.
0: January 1974. Elmer first steps foot in America.

0: a place he'd never been.
1: Everything was discovery, new discovery, exciting. I mean, it was one of those things that when you're sort of 14 or 15, you know, it's like, I want to have a hit record and I want to tour America.
0: And their first stop is that show booked by promoter Rich Angler.
2: How are you, my friend?
0: At a theater in Pittsburgh.
2: It's 3,500 seats. So I go on sale, boom, the thing sells out like right away.
1: It was rammed, absolutely rammed.
0: The band is ready to rock, but their star drummer, Mick Fleetwood.
1: Right, where's Mick?
0: MIA.
1: We said, well, where is he?
0: Feeding Elmer and the boys information is Fleetwood Mac's manager, Cliff Davis.
1: Cliff said he's not coming, he's not here. We said, well, cancel the gig then. This, we're not going on and we need to just go.
0: But Cliff is not one to take no for an answer.
1: Saying, look, it nicked. I've signed a contract for the band to go on and you can't do that sort of thing over in the States. You'll end up in jail. And of course, we felt incredibly vulnerable because we'd never been there before. We didn't know how anything worked. Cliff was the man with the tickets and the money. What do you do if you're sitting in jail in Pittsburgh? You don't know what's going on, you know.
0: Even within the already very shady world of 70s rock managers, Cliff Davis had a reputation. He was known to be eccentric, aggressive even, barking out orders in his thick Cockney accent while practicing karate.
1: You'd be discussing something in the office and he'd be walking around sort of spinning nunchakas. He was really good at it. You know, I saw him destroy a chair just standing there one day.
0: Did you know that he was a big karate enthusiast?
2: Did you just make that up?
0: Rich Angler, the promoter, who got into that awkward man tussle with Cliff Davis.
2: Oh my goodness. I'm glad the security guy was there. I might not have lived to that. I might have to take me out in a stretcher.
0: He had to watch helplessly as a band featuring none of the original Fleetwood Mac members took the stage.
2: I couldn't believe it. I was in the middle of a bogus Fleetwood faux Mac.
0: As Elmer grabs the mic, he's feeling loose, ready. He'd already thoroughly prepared with what he called his gig kit.
1: Some speed, a quarter bottle of rum, and some weed. Getting the balance between like being disinhibited enough but being functional enough.
0: The band doesn't feel like they have a choice now. They don't know what the consequences will be if they don't hold up their end of the bargain.
1: It was just about get on, let's get on, show them what we can do. This is going to be great. And there were some numbers you go, this is going to blow them away.
2: And the band went straight into Rattlesnake Shake. To my astonishment and amazement, the band was actually good. They learned all the songs and they were pulling off this too. The audience, they're like going nuts, loving it. The crowd was going crazy.
0: Not many seem to notice that this Fleetwood Mac ain't exactly Fleetwood Mac.
2: We either gave 3 or 5 refunds out of 3,500 people.
1: We did 2 encores. It was fantastic. It was just went down a bomb. We played really well. It was amazing.
0: When Elmer gets off stage, though, that's when reality hits. There's no way this tour can go on without Mick Fleetwood.
1: Our hearts sunk. Yeah, what are we going to do?
0: Elmer and the band are being paid by the gig, so cutting the tour short now, that'll really hurt financially. But manager Cliff Davis reassures them, don't worry, Mick is still coming.
1: It was just, no, he couldn't make it for tonight. He is coming, but he just hasn't got it together. He's still sort of in a very depressed mood. It was like, well, okay then. He could have come out after, you know, before the second gig or the third gig, you know.
0: As the band makes their way up the East Coast, they don't hear word one from Mick Fleetwood, and Elmer has no way of contacting him.
1: We weren't given any phone numbers for him. So, we were kind of hanging on.
0: Meanwhile, the press is beginning to notice that Fleetwood Mac is light a Fleetwood. Articles start appearing with titles like, Really the Mac? And Will the Real Fleetwood Mac Please Stand Up?
1: That was kind of nasty stuff. And we thought, this is really bad.
0: Many of the articles note that Mick Fleetwood is still a member of the band and intending to join them. But by the time the tour reaches New York City, he still hasn't shown.
1: Because of the publicity in the media and the press, that kind of stuff, the worry was going on stage and were you going to get hit by a bottle before you even started playing?
0: Half an hour before going on stage at the Academy of Music in New York City, for the first time ever, Elmer loses his voice.
1: I could hardly speak. You know, I reacted really badly to air conditioning. I mean, the fact that I smoked an enormous amount of fags as well.
0: Cliff insists that the band go on and play anyway, without Elmer.
1: You know, an instrumental set, no matter how good it was not really what the audience had come to see, you know. And I felt bad for the other boys because I just figured, you know, we need to do this together.
0: After limbering up with some karate moves, Cliff goes on stage to address the increasingly hostile crowd. He takes the microphone and calls for silence.
1: He said, "I am Fleetwood Mac." We took that with a pinch of salt and went, "These nuts."
0: Cliff Davis claimed to own the rights to the band name Fleetwood Mac, which meant, in his mind, he could put anybody he wanted on stage and call them Fleetwood Mac.
1: That kind of belief that, you know, if you've got a bit of paper that says that you've registered the name, then you're entitled to do that. And he saw no problem with it at all.
0: Elmer watches from the sidelines as the band is forced to take the stage and play a 45-minute instrumental set. And he starts to realize something.
1: That we got caught in the crossfire between the Mac and Cliff.
0: Across the pond, Mick Fleetwood has started giving statements to the press, saying things like,
3: "We're the real Fleetwood Mac, yeah, for sure.
1: That they'd been wronged and we were, you know, a bogus band trying to trade on their success.
4: I couldn't allow other musicians to tour under our name, whoever they were."
1: I knew absolutely that he was lying. If Mick at any time had phoned up and said, "Look, I don't want to do this, I'm not going through with it," it would have ended. You know, it would have ended during rehearsals. It would certainly have ended before we went. It's almost like years in the business and working towards something like this, and then it's completely destroyed and you've lost all credibility. I felt more devastated than angry, I think. Felt kind of betrayed and let down.
0: Mick Fleetwood practically signed them up to do this tour. And now, they're stuck.
1: Simply, we couldn't have afforded to get home. I mean, Cliff wasn't going to go, "Well, here's your ticket home, off you go then." He wasn't going to do that. There was no way. He was insistent that he was going to push this through and it was going to be a success.
0: Cliff is already forging ahead after the NYC show. To keep the band out of legal trouble, he renames them.
1: No, Cliff's going to change it to the New Fleetwood Mac.
0: They're now the New Fleetwood Mac.
1: And it's our job to go on stage and prove how good we are.
0: But the bad press continues to follow them wherever they go. Articles calling the band members phony, faceless, masquerading unknowns.
1: These unknowns, all this cobblers.
0: As the band moves west, gigs start to get canceled left and right. People call in complaining, asking for refunds. The Deputy Attorney General of Idaho even files a lawsuit after their show.
1: But the weird thing was, we carried on and we were still going down a storm. Some of the gigs, they were brilliant. I mean, you know, getting up and performing, you kind of, everything else goes out of the window and you're concentrating on what you're doing. And it was a good lineup, musicians that you know, I could rely on to do the job. It felt great and it went down great. Considering the situation that we were in and all the news and the bad publicity, getting encores at gigs was kind of quite surprising.
0: At one show, they lose power.
1: The back line all went down. Everything went down apart from the PA system. And I just scattered and made stuff up for about 10 minutes and got the audience involved and then clapping and stamping and right into it. And when the sound came back on again, there was an eruption of applause. You know, you get that kind of feel when it's all going on. You know you've got the audience. It's not so much you've got them as they're with you.
0: The new Fleetwood Mac shares stages and holds their own against rock legends like Kiss, Lynyrd Skynyrd, Joe Walsh.
1: And Joe Walsh said, I don't know who you are, man. He said, but you're a great band.
0: Sure, there are the occasional boos and people shouting, where's Mick? At least one bottle gets thrown. And it seems like someone, probably a member of the road crew, sabotages Kirby's guitar amp.
1: And we're about to do the sound check, and we find that the wires have all been ripped out of the back of the AC30.
0: They just get a new amp and press on. Still, the weight of it all, being labeled as phonies and Rolling Stone and scabs by Mick Fleetwood, slowly grinds them down.
1: We were saying to Cliff, we want this to stop. We want to go home. We've had enough.
0: When they cross the border into Canada for a show in Calgary, Cliff finally agrees.
1: And we just wanted out. It was humiliating. The TV, the papers, it's just getting worse, you know. And it's all very well soldiering through and going down to sort of 500 people or 1,000 people in a gig. But that doesn't compare to thousands of newspapers out there and the thousands of people that are being reached by snide comments on the TV. You know, we were not going to win that one. It felt like a victory that we managed to persuade Cliff to organise the flights for us to come home.
0: The new Fleetwood Mac had lasted only 6 weeks. They get on a plane headed to London, and when they land, their problems aren't over.
1: When we get back to England, they were suing all of us, including Cliff, Kirby, myself, everybody involved.
0: The old Fleetwood Mac takes the new Fleetwood Mac to court.
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0: Welcome back to Snap Judgment. Where our almost, not quite, maybe Fleetwood Mac story continues.
1: They were suing all of us, including Cliff, Kirby, myself, everybody involved.
2: Mick Fleetwood has to testify, and he admits that, yes, he'd been to Elmer and Kirby's house to talk about the tour. But it wasn't committal, he says.
1: It was just clearly bollocks, and the judge wasn't buying it. We didn't have to pay a penny. I didn't even have to appear in court.
2: A representative of Mick Fleetwood declined to comment on this story, and he's maintained ever since that he had nothing to do with the tour.
1: The last time I heard anything from the Mac was when Mick Fleetwood was sitting in my living room. I'm still really angry about it. It's amazing how it all comes back, with the feelings around it.
3: I mean, if you were going to talk to Mick Fleetwood about all this, what would you want to say to him?
1: What the f*** happened? And if you weren't happy, why didn't you tell us? Why didn't you just phone up and say, I'm not doing it? Yeah, I'd like to know what was going on.
2: The real Fleetwood Mac relocated to Los Angeles in order to deal with the continuing legal fallout from the tour. There, they met Stevie Nicks and Lindsey Buckingham and set about becoming the biggest band in the world.
1: I mean, I don't begrudge them that stuff. What I begrudge is the fact that it was so devastating to us. I mean, it really destroyed our potential careers, basically. We'd been tainted by the publicity. We couldn't catch a cold, really.
2: Back in London, nobody wanted to work with Elmer and his guitar-playing flatmate Kirby. The calls just stopped coming.
1: I've never been particularly ambitious. It's like, even with this thing, you know, my career has been walking through open doors, and that ceased.
2: Kirby was so down, he swore off the music business entirely and moved to the country.
1: He just thought he'd never play again and went off peeling spuds and doing washing up at his father-in-law's hotel, you know.
3: What are you doing?
1: Nothing, really, at that time. Smoking quite a lot of dope, laying around. I can't really remember, actually, to tell you the truth.
2: And then Elmer got another offer he couldn't refuse. From, of all people, Cliff Davis, the recently fired manager of Fleetwood Mac.
3: Why did you say yes to working with Cliff again?
1: I mean, we knew he was a bit of a megalomaniac, but our view was that he'd been stitched up by Mick Fleetwood. Cliff decided we should form a band and he would finance us putting a band together. That's how Stretch happened.
2: From the ashes of the new Fleetwood Mac rose Stretch, a group fronted by Elmer, featuring the bass player from the tour, and
1: Kirby came back from the deep low that he'd been in.
2: Kirby, Elmer's musical partner.
1: We auditioned for guitarists and we auditioned for drummers.
2: A lot of musicians who came in weren't actually interested in joining the band.
1: People turning up not good enough or not equipped enough, but really only coming in the first thing, oh, tell us about the Fleetwood Mac stuff. The attitude was, how did you think you could get away with that? You know, of course, we didn't think we could get away. We didn't think we were getting away with anything.
2: Finally, they had a lineup and they went into the studio.
1: And we were recording down there and Kirby turned up with this track.
2: A song he'd written during his hiatus from music.
1: I didn't like the style of it much.
2: But Elmer really connected with the lyrics. They were about betrayal and dishonesty. Like, the only one who knows the truth, that's him, me, and you. The damage is much deeper than you'll ever see.
3: Was it a very conscious comment on the Fleetwood Mac disaster?
1: Yeah, because it was Kirby, Mick Fleetwood, and me. You know, we're the only ones that know the truth. And it was a track that Kirby had written when he was in that kind of deep despair, trying to make sense of it all, just laying down the truth of the situation, how painful it was. The damage is much deeper than you'll ever see. Well, that's certainly true.
2: They decided to run through it right there in the studio. Even though Elmer's throat was sore and his voice was really more like a growl.
1: So I had kind of geek throat, which was like it adds a sort of bottom dimension to my vocal range. It was almost like a piss take. Oh, I'm going to do a Barry White on this, you know. While we were playing it, Jim, who was the drummer, he missed a beat, which he then realised sounded really good, so he repeated it.
4: I've been thinking about what you have done to me. The damage is much deeper than you'll ever see.
2: For 2.5 minutes, Elmer is at a simmer. And then he explodes.

0: to my ears now, it's a pretty scorching track. Like, you guys sound pissed.
1: Yeah, I didn't think, oh, I'm going to make this really hard hit, you know, I'm going to sing it like this. I just sang it straight from the guts and out of the mouth, you know, bypass the brain at all costs. Man, that's him, me and you. You know, it's just lucky that it ended up being a classic, and I've heard loads of versions of it. You can't choose to create that stuff. You finish a track sometimes and everybody just looks at one another and we got that.
2: 1, 2. Now, you might not be surprised to learn that the song Elmer recorded with Stretch that day, Why Did You Do It, became the biggest hit of his career. It's been featured in commercials, a Guy Ritchie movie, and Mick Fleetwood has definitely heard it.
3: The song was a direct attack on me for not showing up for the bogus Fleetwood Mac tour, which I'd never promised to do in the first place, of course. All of it was too bizarre. Damage is much deeper
2: than you'll ever see. Elmer and Kirby still make music together. Learn more about their tunes past and present on our website, snapjudgment.org. Thank you, Elmer, for sharing your story with us. Thanks as well to Mike Stacks from Ugly Things Magazine and the good folks at Whistledown Studios in London. Especially David Prest, who read the excerpts from Mick Fleetwood's autobiography for us. The original score for that piece was by Dirk Schwartzhoff. It was produced by John Facile.

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0: Welcome back to Snap Judgment. Today, everyone wants the dream job, but it always goes to someone else. That is the rule. But what happens when that someone else is you?
1: This story starts back in the early 70s New York, when Merritt Riley was the Yankees' biggest 11-year-old fan.
2: I was hardcore.
1: Well, actually,
2: my mom and dad were big Yankee fans, so I really didn't have a choice, to tell you the truth. It was always extra special to be at a game, smelling the grass and smelling the popcorn. You know, always sought to get autographs and meet the players. But at the games, I'd be sitting there watching the bat boy retrieving foul balls, and I always wondered, how in God's name can I become that kid? I figured, you know, what the hell, I'll give it a shot, and I wrote a letter to Yankee Stadium. I didn't address it to anybody in particular, just hoping it would get a response.
1: And he did.
2: Pretty quickly.
1: From a bat boy named Joe.
2: Being the kid I was, I got the letter, and I was so excited. It was written on Yankee letterhead stationery, and I was like, wow, this is it. I showed my mom and dad.
1: Bat Boy Joe wrote back and said in order to join the Bat Boy Club,
2: you had to have good grades, athletic ability, be 16 years old.
1: Merritt only met one of these requirements. He was a smarty pants.
2: Yeah.
1: But over the next 5 years, Merritt set his little mind and body to it, and bada bing, bada boom, Joe hooked him up, and Merritt became a Yankee Bat Boy. And even before he did any Bat Boy things, it changed his life.
2: I'm kind of making fun of myself here. When I was in high school, I was like a little nerdy kid, you know? I wasn't really, one of those popular kids, you know what I mean? All of a sudden, everybody wanted to be my friend. Kids that I thought would never talk to me because they were the cool kids, they were the jocks. You know, it's funny because a lot of those kids are friends still today. Best part of the job was being around players that, you know, a year or two before I was watching on TV and only dreaming that it would be like a dream to, you know, to meet these people. You know, and now I'm in the same locker room as them.
1: Being a bat boy is no easy work. Merritt shined all the players' cleats, did the laundry, and during practices, he'd shag fly balls. But his most important job was during the game.
2: During the game, you have one responsibility. Once that player that's at home plate hits the ball, whether it's a base hit or an out, your main and only responsibility is to get that bat and get it right back to the dugout.
1: Once in the dugout, all Merritt had to do was return the bat to the bat container, where the other bats hung out.
2: During the game, the Yankees were very, very strict about not being part of the game. You know, being invisible, really.
1: Now, Merritt was planning the rest of his life and career from his gig as a bat boy. If he did a good job, his plan was to become an umpire. Well, that was the hope, at least until July 24th, 1983, Yankee Stadium. Merritt's beloved Yankees were facing one of their biggest rivals, the Kansas City Royals.
2: It was a Sunday afternoon in July, and back then the Yanks in Kansas City, they saw each other a lot in the playoffs, and it was a packed house. You know, it was hot, it was a loud, you know, boisterous crowd.
1: Now, this game was extra special to Merritt, not because of the heated rivalry, but because of one player on the Royals, the superstar hitter George Brett.
2: For whatever reason, George Brett took a liking to me. Even though he was a superstar, he was like a regular guy. He'd, you know, clown around everybody in the clubhouse. He'd always be breaking my chops about one thing or another. And, you know, kidding around, not mean. He had a nickname for me, and it was Spalding from Caddyshack.
1: Spalding Smales. Not the coolest nickname. Spalding from the movie Caddyshack is a spoiled brat infamous for picking his nose and eating it.
2: You know what? It wasn't like I liked the nickname. I just liked that he noticed me enough to have a nickname for me. You know, he made you feel important. That made me like him, you know? He definitely became my favorite.
1: Yankee fan listeners, don't worry about it. His allegiance is still with you.
2: Yeah. Yeah, I mean, George Brett was one of those guys that I would secretly root for. As long as the Yankees would win the game, I was rooting for George Brett to do well. There weren't other players I could say that about that were not on the Yankees.
1: All right, so back to the game.
2: First inning.
3: Second, third, fourth.
2: The game didn't stand out for any reason.
3: Seventh
2: inning. Eighth inning. All right, here we are on the top of the ninth inning. The Yanks are up 4-3.
1: And it's a very close game with the Royals at bat with two outs and a runner on base.
2: You know, you figured the Yanks are going to win this game. You have the Yankee closer, Goose Gossage, who basically was lights out once they brought him in. But player from Kansas City gets on base, and none other than my favorite player in baseball, George Brett, the crowd's on its feet. George Brett is known as the Yankee Killer, but also well known as the Hemorrhoid Guy.
1: Back in the 1980 World Series, George had to leave a game early because hemorrhoid pain. Since then, every time he came up to bat, he was the butt of all jokes and jeers.
2: The crowd is going wild, jeering at George Brett because of a hemorrhoidal issue. I got a big conflict going on in my head. You know, I'm rooting for this guy, George Brett, to get the big hit. But at the same time, I want to see my favorite team win the game. So George Brett's at bat, and Goose Gossage leans in and delivers a pitch.
3: Uh-oh.
2: I could tell just from the sound of the ball hitting the bat, this thing was going to leave the ballpark. There was a very quick moment of silence, and then all of a sudden the place went crazy.
3: And now the Royals have the one-run lead.
2: So right away, I get up to home plate. I grab the bat. At the time, I know that I have to get that back to the dugout. But I said, you know what? I know I'll probably get in trouble, but I'm going to wait there. I'm going to wait there with the bat. And I want to high-five him when he comes around because he was such a good person to me. I wanted to show that I'm a Yankee fan, but I'm a George Brett fan. While I'm standing there at home plate waiting for George Brett to round the bases, the manager of the Yankees, Billy Martin, is on the top step of the dugout, the veins of his neck just like protruding from his neck because he was screaming for his catcher to check the bat, check the bat. Right after that, the catcher of the Yankees drips it out of my hand, and he begins to inspect the bat for cork. When players cork their bats, makes the ball travel further. It's cheating. The catcher checked it for cork and then saw that there was no cork, and he just dropped it on the ground right next to me. Gotta be honest, I didn't know what was going on. At this time, George Brett now crossed his home plate and just went right to the dugout. I did not get to high-five him because now I was so caught up in what was going on. Right after that, the manager ends up at home plate screaming, I want that bat checked. I want it checked for pine tar.
3: What I'm talking about, Frank, is that he's got too much pine tar, and the umpires are going to get together. George Brett looking around and wanting to know what's going on, and the umpires are going to
1: pine tar is a sticky substance that players put on their wooden bats. Basically, it helps them grip the bat, swing the bat, and hopefully hit a home run.
3: That pine tar up that far on the bat.
4: First time in a long, long time I've seen the umpires huddle this long and have a meeting over it.
3: Both they're feeling it, see, as if there's some sticky stuff around there.
1: But there is a limit to how much pine tar one can use. 18 inches from the tip of the handle, about the width of home plate.
2: The umpires take the bat, they lay it down against home plate to determine if the pine tar was too far up the handle of the bat.
4: Measure it across home plate.
3: I've never seen this.
4: I never have either.
1: The umpires struggle to make a call, and that's because the pine tar rule, it's one of those obscure rules that's rarely enforced. And here, the crafty Yankee manager was waiting until the perfect moment to bring this tiny rule down on George's head.
2: I'm thinking, if I would have just picked up the bat and gotten it out of there instead of waiting at home plate for the high five, none of this would be happening.
4: That's Nick Bremigan with the
3: this
4: bat.
3: This is right going to be an interesting call.
4: Brett isn't sure whether he has a home run yet or not.
2: At that point, I stopped slinking away back towards the dugout, walking backwards. And the players were angry. And at one point, George Brett, who's now pacing up and down the dugout like a raging bull, he says, all I know is that if they call me out, you're going to see four dead umpires.
5: Four dead umpires. Four dead umpires.
2: And almost right after that, almost immediately after that, the home plate umpire looks towards where the Kansas City Royals were, and makes the out sign.
3: They might be going to call George Brett out.
4: Well, the Yankees win. He's out.
3: Yes, sir.
4: Brett is out. Look at this. Brett is out.
3: And he's steaming mad.
2: George Brett out. Just charges out of the dugout like a maniac. First couple of buttons on his shirt were like open. You know, his hair was a disaster.
4: Forcibly restrained from hitting plate umpire Tim McClellan.
2: Oh, it was crazy. It was crazy.
4: And the Yankees have won the ball game 4-3. Brett is called out for using an illegal bat.
2: Now I position myself inside the dugout, at which point the players from Kansas City are yelling at me. Why the hell didn't you get the bat? Well, I was... you could edit this? I would my pants. 50,000 people and all these big baseball players, and I was scared. I'm not afraid to say that. I was scared.
1: At this point, all hell breaks loose.
2: Yankee Stadium security the guys in suits and ties, they're out on the field. And one of them comes up behind the umpire and swipes the bat out of the umpire's hand and makes a beeline for the dugout. At which point, a pitcher for the Kansas City Royals, Gaylord Perry, sneaks up behind the Yankee Stadium security and swipes the bat out of his hand.
4: Well, a Yankee security person and one of the umpires quickly are chasing whoever has the bat. Jose Martinez is holding Brett. Bobby, I've never seen this in my life.
2: It was some out of a movie. It really was. It kept getting worse for me. It was like a bad nightmare. It kept getting worse.
1: The game ends. Yankee fans celebrate as they leave the stadium, while the Royal fans are still stunned.
2: The players are gone. The umpires are gone. The whole swarm of people is gone. I'm in the dugout by myself. One of the clubhouse managers comes down and says, you don't want to go up into that locker room right now. The Kansas City Royals don't want to see you. They're pissed off at you.
1: So Merritt begins his post-game duties, knocking the mud out of spikes, cleaning up the Yankee locker room.
2: At that point, I thought it was the end of the world. This is the biggest thing ever that's happened to me. The manager of the clubhouse, where the Royals were, came down and said, look, it's safe to go back down to the locker room. The guys that were angry had gone, so come on down. All I could tell you was I was real nervous. I entered the locker room very, very timidly, and I opened the door to the locker room. On the left-hand side is a swarm of reporters.
1: And guess who's in the center of this swarm? You guessed it. Superstar George Brett.
2: The one guy I don't want to see, and he's the only, one of the only ones left. So I try to make my way towards the back of the locker room. I figured he wouldn't see me because there were so many reporters around him. And I go walking through, and, you know, you couldn't have planned it any better. The reporters move out of the way, and all of a sudden he locks eyes with me. And I'm thinking, holy, you got to be kidding. I thought I was dead. Yeah, I figured my heart was broken already. He's... So he's like, Spalding. And I stopped dead in my tracks. And I didn't expect that at all. That he would be in the mood where he's calling me by my nickname, you know? And I was like, yeah. And he looks at me, he says, why didn't you get the bat? And I'm like, holy Christ, what do I say? What do I say? You know, I'm speaking to a Major League Baseball player. I'm 17, 16, 17 years old. And before I could answer, he just started laughing. He said, I'm only kidding around with you. He goes, don't worry about it. And then he said, but you do owe me. And I remember saying, as clear as day, whatever you want, whatever you need. So he says to me, do you want me to tell you what he says to me? He says to me, the next time I'm back here in New York City, he goes, you're going to get me laid. And I said to him, you want me to get you laid? And I started laughing. You know, and he laughed, and that was pretty much it.
1: After the Pine Tar game, people called George Brett a cheater for using a special bat. But George, he got the last laugh. Eventually, the Pine Tar ruling was overturned, George got his home run back, and the Royals won the game. Oh, and remember the hemorrhoids nickname? That was now behind him.
2: As a result of the Pine Tar game, that nickname was forever gone. People don't even know about it, really. I know this whole incident could be blamed on my hero worship of George Brett. You know, any other player, I went up and retrieved bats probably thousands of times. The one time I didn't do it, this baseball history was made.
4: Well, he's out.
3: Yes, sir.
4: Brett is out. Look at this.
3: Demon Matt.
4: He is out. Bobby, I've never seen this in my life.
2: And still to this day, I still have not gotten that high five I was looking for.
6: Thank you, Merritt Riley, for sharing that story with The Snap. Merritt still considers himself the Yankees' biggest fan. And a big shout-out as well to Daniel Barbarisi from The Wall Street Journal for bringing us that story. 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

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They will be forever grateful. As well as Snap's Evil Twin Podcast, Spooked. Snap is brought to you by the team that knows how to hide stuff on the tour bus, except for the Uber producer, Mr. Mark Ristich. He's always with the, it's in there, officer. It's over there, officer. Well, there's Nancy Lopez, Pat Messini Miller, Anna Sussman, Renzo Gorio, John Facile, Shayna Sheely, Taylor Decott, Flo Wiley, Marissa Dodge, Bo Walsh, David Exme, and Regina Bediaco. And this is not the news. No ways is the news. In fact, you could do like me. Head out to the club. Let it slip that you're part of the band. Even though, of course, you're not part of the band. And you would still, even then, not be as far away from the news as this is. But this is PJ.

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2: Per the ACLU, if the police or ICE are at your home, stay calm and keep the door closed.
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2: Hello, happy Monday, and welcome to episode 2 of Savor the Weeds. I'm your host, Nishan Sendu, and you are listening to Radio Lex. If you are tuning in for the first time in a while, yes, you are totally in the right place. The show has been growing into itself in general with a slightly new format and obviously a new name. But as always, you know, in alignment with the heart and essence of the show, we will be touching on nature and spirituality and self-care and living with the seasons in general. And it's been great, actually. I love this new format because it has allowed so much more freedom in general to just kind of allow the topics to flow into one another at a steadier pace in general with the season change and just like the rhythm of the seasons. And what better timing for that kind of rooted, rhythmic, steady, sort of steadfast change than during the season of fall, which can be super, super destabilizing, and it can feel flittery. You know, I've got the falling of leaves and the changing color of the trees, and it's like suddenly there's a cold chill. And, you know, as I love to quote Sandra Eggerman in general, you know, she says, it's not that we are, you know, a part of nature, it's that we are nature. And I agree completely with that. I feel very deeply this is very, very true. And this is why we have things like, you know, the basicness of pumpkin spice lattes. You know, I love to see it as body wisdom. Pumpkin spice is very warm. It's very sweet. It's very earthy. It's a squash, right, that grows in the ground. The lattes are generally very creamy. And those, in terms of Ayurveda, right, and looking at health, those flavors, like the sweetness, the heaviness, the creaminess, the warmth of it, the spiciness, those things can actually calm the energies that we're experiencing right now. Like they're warming, right? They're balancing too. What's happening in the air, right? And with the movement of the seasons in the earth. So it's, you know, we have a cold season, so we have something nice and spicy. We have everything kind of like moving and quaking in circles in terms of the leaves falling and everything changing. And that creaminess, that heaviness can make us feel a bit grounding. And it's not uncommon during this season that we can experience more anxiety and insomnia. And the flavor of sweet, especially starchy sweet stuff, can be really soothing for our bodies, right? And our mental health. And there's so much more to this. And I know that sounds so probably strange if you're not familiar with, you know, using food as medicine, or if you're not familiar with how flavors actually influence us, like in mind, body, and spirit. It might sound weird, but it's true, okay? And this is very, very, very old, old, ancient kind of wisdom that I'm pulling from in general. And it's not just within Ayurveda, which is like the Indian historical like form of healing, one of them, but this is in like Tibetan cultures, it's in Chinese cultures, it's all over the place. In general, looking at food and flavor is an important piece of medicine, you know? And then coming back again, back to the seasons, just in general, like we are nature, right? Again, it's like, so when things change around us, we are going to change with it in general, and it's not always comfortable. And that's why when we have this time of year coming around, we might feel a bit like spastic and sporadic, because if you look at the energy of the season, we just came out of like this big, bright, open, kind of like soft energy, which can also get blazing towards the end, right, of summer. And then we've just shifted. We're shifting. It's a sudden shift, just like spring. And so when we have the changing seasons, it's really important for us in general to rebalance and recalibrate a little bit, which has totally been like the theme of this week. Because, as you know, if you live here, fall has descended basically in the past week. And we've got that energy of coldness coming down upon us, like rooting to the earth. The trees are losing their leaves. The energy of the trees and the plants and the flowers, what's above is kind of dying back. And the energy is actually going down to the roots where the starchiness and nourishment is and comes from the earth in that regard, because, you know, it's preparing for the winter season that's to come. And so something that I like to point to in especially changes of seasons, but in all seasons, you know, is the importance of meeting life where it is. And when I say life where it is, I mean nature and us, you know, meeting life where it is and meeting it where you are in general, because it's really important to do these check-ins. as you may have noticed, you know, some things could be feeling a little bit in this like space of upheaval. And I'm like moving around as I'm saying this, kind of swaying like the, not so much the, yeah, maybe a little bit of the branches in the tree, but like the leaves that just fall down like uncertainly, right? And so there's this essence of upheaval and of certainty and like things moving and things falling. And there's this idea of letting go, like that we hear everywhere. That's just the essence of the autumn. And in the last episode, we talked a lot about in general, like letting go of yourself and letting go of yourself as a means of growing. And so we'll talk about that a little bit today. But what I really want to dive into is like kind of looking at some of the stark contrasts that can exist when we have these season changes. And as well as, you know, right now, like bringing up some of the symptoms that you may or may not have been, you know, you might be noticing some changes in your body. So, okay, the energy of fall or autumn. It's cold and it's dry and it's windy and it's changing and there's movement, at least where we are in Kentucky, you know, the northern hemisphere and like the southeast or wherever, whatever you consider our region to be. So it's cold, dry, it's windy, it's changing, and there's movement. And it can cause, it's like also spastic. So it can cause us to mimic within our bodies. Like when we're around that, you know, maybe monkey see, monkey do, I don't know. But we start to get this sense of that cold wind can cause tension, you know? It causes a winding up. I like to compare it to a ball of yarn. So it's kind of like when that tension is the tension that like if you're a knitter, which I'm a failed knitter, like I never could remember every time. It's like when I play poker, except when I play poker and I forget the rules, I win. When I knit and I try to, I forget the rules, nothing happens. So when it comes to knitting and yarn, if you pull on the thread and like in the yarn ball or whatever, you've seen this with cats. It's like you pull, at least in cartoons. I've never really seen a cat do this. Okay, right now my communication, totally fallish where it's just like spastic, okay? So back to the ball of yarn. You got a ball of yarn and you got a string pouring out of it, right? Because strings pour apparently. So it's just kind of hanging out the side. And if you just keep pulling it, if it gets caught, like ideally you want that string to kind of like, you know, come out, and ideally in a perfect world, it's just everything's just moving. That's like really, really in a great way. But sometimes you may have pulled out too much thread. So you like rewind it. You wind the thread back in it. And then you start pulling it and suddenly it gets stuck. And the more you pull on it, the tighter it gets. And that's that energy of kind of like tension and chaos. And that's kind of how the wind gets. It's like it pulls on the string and it kind of gets caught and then just keeps pulling. And it's just like, it's like when your shoulders are up at your neck, which is one example. When it gets cold out, and this is something I used to express a lot in body work, and I got to work with a lot of different people in the healing arts. And so I would love this because I found that people spoke to it, you know? So it's just like in my heart, I would think about the fall as kind of being the space. Think about when you're cold, you kind of bring your arms, which I reference as wings, you kind of pull your wings forward and like your chest caves in and you try to huddle up, right? And so what I like to say in the fall is like open your heart and spread your wings, like bring your shoulders back. Because I don't know about you, like the other day I was like looking in the mirror and I was like, man, I look really tense. And I realized that my shoulders were like literally up on my ears and I thought, ah, relax, it's fall. So it's not uncommon for us to start to kind of tense up where we pull our shoulders up and in. And in general, we can have more tension in our bodies. And in terms of being in the background of like medical massage and doing body work for the 10 years or whatever back in the day, which I don't practice anymore, but I still have my license or whatever. So you tend to also sometimes I've seen get low back pain because your top of your spine's, you know, pulling on the bottom of your spine. So you've got kind of two ends to it, right? We haven't even gotten to the front of the spine. But this is one of those things that happens. Sometimes people's backs might go out or they might get more muscle tension in their necks. And one of the most beautiful ways, it's a very simple self-care that you can do, is to just kind of like relax in the upper body and notice if your shoulders are up by your ears. So just kind of like let them come down and back, you know?

0: You know, when it comes to season, I think it can be easy to be so present in like keeping up with the status quo. And what I mean by that is the status quo of your day, as in, I have a rhythm, I spend summer, I'm doing this thing over and over again. But the thing is as the seasons change, it's really important to be able to recognize, okay, our systems, our needs, our schedules, like all this stuff is gonna just kind of turn the dial a little bit. And so that's kind of, you can gracefully land into fall. In a simple way, really simple, and I say this because every year it happens. I literally have reminders on my calendar at this point to be like, okay, don't forget to be warm, you know? Don't forget to put on your socks and your sweaters and like, these are the things you like to wear. Don't forget to drink teas. By the way, are your windows still open and it's like 50 degrees at night? And if you have a lot of this air energy, it can be easy to just let those things go. And you're like, why am I so anxious? What's going on? It's like, your body is freezing. This is why, you know? This seems so basic, but I can't tell you how many people that I've worked with over time that struggle with the same thing, where it's just needing to get a little ahead of yourself. And so one of the things I want to suggest is, like, for sure being super aware and getting down to your basic needs, like the bare bones of your basic needs, and going, okay, what needs to be met right now? It can be common during this time of year to forget to eat, you know? And suddenly you're just like drinking coffee and you forget to eat, and you're hungry, but you're just like, what? I don't know. Or you have so many allergies and like you're feeling kind of wonky, but you know, it's like you have yet to do the things for yourself that you need. And it's not uncommon during these changing seasons to kind of land into that mental space. So what I want to encourage you to do, you know, in this episode in general, is just really dive into some self-care that's going to allow you to align with the season. So totally do the pumpkin spice latte thing. Like, get your whatever fangirl sweater or whatever it is that you need to do, like fanboy sweater. It's like, have these things, because there's beauty to that. There's cravings in that, and there's wisdom in those body cravings. Like, there's deep wisdom in it. And, you know, as much as we love to make fun of ourselves or make fun of other people about those things, like, it's actually really, really human. And, you know, the market has caught on to these things, whether the market realizes that it's our cravings for our bodies to be in balance, meeting it halfway. It's like meeting the world halfway, meeting the nature halfway, and getting into that space where you can feel a sense of balance mentally, emotionally, spiritually, in a way that allows you to, like, through the lens of changing the things such as like the systems or your basic needs or your schedule or boundaries, you know, things like that. And the thing is you have to rinse and repeat. You have to rinse and repeat, like, every season. Like, there's a reason why, you know, it's like, suddenly, hey, you know what? This might be a good reminder, which I just don't know if I how much I agree with this. Okay. So, you know how, like, you go into the store and it's like August and you're like, pumpkins and scarecrows and all these things, you're like, oh my gosh, the Halloween decor is already out. Like, for me, I'm always like, man, really? Are you really trying to get the market to buy like 3 months more of stuff? Like, we're trying to skipping seasons here. But maybe that could be a really good reminder of like, hey, maybe I could like start doing some prep, you know, a little bit. Because same thing with allergy season, like in general in the spring, you know, addressing your allergies is can be helpful like at the time of, but truly, just like with any healing thing, it's like preventative medicine and doing it in advance. So like, let's say, you know, you have spring allergies, it's really like addressing it maybe in January, February, a little bit, like cleaning things up, doing all the things you need to do, and then kind of moving into that season, because that's just how the body works, versus just putting out the fire, you're preventing the fire, right? Same thing with this self-care stuff. So as much as I like to complain about seeing pumpkins in August, or, you know, actually there's Christmas trees at some of the stores right now. That was like September that happened. Like, these are little things that maybe can be these little tip-offs for us, like tip of the old hat, like, don't forget to prepare. You know, maybe you don't have to buy the wreath. Maybe you do. But maybe it's more about like preparing yourself and your home and your mental state and all of that stuff. So that's what I want to get into today. So let's take a break. And when we'll get back, we'll get into the magic of the hike and some of the little tips that you can try to bring into your fall transition so you can feel a little bit more grounded and peaceful and free.
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Welcome back to Savor the Weeds. We are just kind of diving into some ways to feel a bit more calm and warm and balanced as the seasons are changing from this kind of bright, sunny, warm, what we were just in summer, to this a bit quieter. Well, it's chaotic. It's about to get quieter. Good to go into winter. But this season of change where things can feel like there's just

0: a bit of chaos and upheaval and transition. And sometimes it's happening faster than we're ready for it to happen, which is another thing with these seasonal changes is this season in particular, it can seem fast and spastic. Where in the spring, it might seem like almost like there's a push and pull. Like that's what I've experienced. I feel like from winter to spring, there's a bit more of this like stagnant winter push of bright spring. And it can be more of this like, no, I'm not moving to like, I'm moving like steady, but like more of a back and forth where the fall is a bit more of this like sweeping zhuzh, kind of like sharp and angular and like falling and unpredictable, but constantly moving forward. Like there's a total forward momentum of fall where spring to me is back and forth, back and forth, back and forth. Like it's like the stagnancy fighting with the fire where the fall is kind of going with the fire that was just there and everything's so dry and it's just going whoosh and like moving everything in. And so it's really important this time of year to start to really feel grounded in your mind and your body and your spirit. And, you know, there was this book, this is just now coming to me, but there was this book and it was called like House is the spirit of the home or like home of the soul or something like this. And this book, the whole idea was just, I loved it. So this is when I was studying interior design when I was like in my 20s. And I remember finding this book and I was like, this is what I want to do with my life, you know? Because what this woman did was she actually blended in like Jungian psychology, different types of personalities with interior design and how when you're working with somebody in their house, there's different kind of personality types you're working with. So one person might be like, quote, the absence of mind professor. And so like they have their hairbrush under their bed, but they know it's there. You know, there's no, their system is theirs. It's like this brilliant system that nobody else is going to figure out, but it's there. And the house might look like total chaos because they have so much going on. Like they don't really care about like the house looking tidy. So it's like, you know, when you see in movies where let's say Sherlock Holmes goes to visit some other genius and it's just like they're piled up in books and like they've got three pens in their hair because they keep forgetting where they are and their hair is disheveled and they've got glasses on. There's like old food and like coffee cups and stuff everywhere, like amongst books and like brilliancy that may or may not turn into a book. Like that is the essence of like the absent-minded professor in the household. And so really it's about creating a space that's going to provide for them in the way that they need it to be. And that to me is very much the essence of fall is this is just kind of like chaotic, like everything's changing. Oh my God, all these ideas, like I got to do something with it. But is it going anywhere? I don't know. Like that can be the essence of fall. And can you hear that? That's like to me, the quaking of the trees and that just the way that things are shifting, right? So that was the thinker type, right? The feeling type, for example, might be the person, and this is based off of Myers-Briggs, by the way. So the feeling type would be the person who wants to be the hostess and wants to have everything like beautiful and sensuous and soft. And they want everything to be gorgeous so that when the guests come, the people are like, what a beautiful atmosphere. I love everything, you know, and just feel really cared for. And it's just this kind of like very comforting as sensory-based feelings thing, you know? And that to me is a bit more of like kind of closer to like the winter, like it's that nesting. It's like if I were to compare these seasons to Ayurveda, right? The thinker might be an extreme of like vata energy, which is like air and ether, right? It's that wiry thinking type. And then the kapha energy is a bit more of the teddy bear that's going to have the homemade cookies and have all the good meals and all the soft cushions because everybody loves a warm blanket and everybody needs a big hug, right? So that's kind of the energy that can be really balancing. The feeling type can be really balancing for the thinker type. Okay. So like the big teddy bear mama who's like, I want to make you all the food and bring all the soft things and warm candles. Did you need a blanket? Like that meets the person who's just like completely chaotic and like ungrounded and like, you know, and the thing is that that bear mama in the wintertime might get so maybe drained from giving so much or just like needing to kind of, it gets into this cold state of just stillness because who doesn't love cuddling up with a book, but sometimes it can be like there's too much cuddling. Then that energy of the vata energy, like that airy energy can lift the spirits, you know, of that mama bear energy. So that could be the person who's just like, let's go dance, you know, or like, let's listen to this. Let's have this like scintillating conversation or whatever, right? So it's like, these are balances, right? And that's where we can meet in the middle with energies or archetypes or seasons, you know? And so I love thinking about the home in general as an extension of ourselves. And you can see so much of your personality just by looking around, you know? And I think that our psychological state, it's very clear sometimes to us when we're in one place versus the other. So I know for myself, certain times of the month, like I've got clothes everywhere and just like things are a little less, like they're like a little more chaotic through my house. Or if I'm like super stressed out and working a ton, like there were times in my 20s and 30s when I was like, I'm working three jobs. And so I would literally come home, change my clothes, throw something in my mouth, change my clothes again and run out the door. And you could see my path, right? It was like a little tornado. And that's that fast vata, like moving, moving, moving energy. And then other times, like for me, I know because I have a lot of that moving energy personally. And so see if you can relate. Do you relate more to like that moving energy, even this time of year or always? Are you more of that mama bear energy? And feel how these can balance you, right? So if you have a lot of air and you tend towards movement, it can be really helpful to create structure and can be really helpful to create declutter, you know, and to just kind of keep things like interesting and warm and comforting, but a little bit organized. It can actually create a sense of balance, right? And so that's where we're kind of going here. And what I noticed is that like earlier this week, so I got to go to Native Cafe, one of my favorite places. It's such an amazing space, right? Like in Lexington. If you guys haven't been, it's just a wonderful, I guess it's like a beer garden, but you know, it's off of Mickler's, and it's just, even in the fall, it's beautiful. I had a hat on to stay warm, and like lots of layers. And my friend Linda and I had some wine together, and we were chatting a lot about emotions. And Linda was a therapist, and she's retired now. And she was just saying in general, she's like, you know what I love to do with emotions? She's like, she says something along the lines of like, she lets herself feel them. She suggests that other people feel the emotions, right? You can feel the emotions and you allow yourself that time to feel them, whether it's a day or a week or a month or whatever it is, right? And you let yourself feel them, and you know that when you're done feeling them, you're done feeling them. And it's not so much to prevent yourself or to stop the emotions. It's allowing space for them to be present. And I think that what can happen in this season of year is like, there can be, you know, we touched on this in the last episode, there can be a feeling of grief. There can be a feeling of grief in the letting go. And there can be a sensation of like, oh no, like the sun is leaving, you know, and like, here comes the darkness. And this is this like, oh gosh, lots of emotions, because it's kind of like cleaning the house, which is, spoiler alert, which we're going to get into a little bit. You know, when you're cleaning, the dust is being moved around. So it's almost like cleaning out a closet. It gets messier before it gets clean. And cleaning the house, like you move dust around and you suck it up in the vacuum, but the dust still settles and you have to re-clean again, right? If you ever cleaned houses for a living, which is something else. This is like Nishan's career path day, by the way. It's something else I did in my teens and 20s, is clean people's houses. And when you clean, it's really good to kind of work top to bottom. First of all, like if you were going to clean the fans, for example, or the curtains, like you want to work top to bottom because the dust is going to settle. And you want to dust before you like vacuum, you know, you want to dust before you mop and all this stuff, right? Because if you don't, you're just kind of moving the dirt around, you know? And I think the seasonal changes can be just like that. Because after summer, we're experiencing so much. There's so much noise. There's so much social stuff. It's just like this really jubilant time for many. I mean, for some of us, we're hiding in our air conditioning, totally, for sure, right? But there's more birds. The birds are livelier to some degree. I mean, they're here. They have yet to maybe migrate further south. Definitely more insects. There's flowers. There's just more of everything. Summer is like, to me, the salsa dancer. It's a salsa dress. She's on performance. She's like, hello, look at me, all the hibiscus skirts and all this stuff. That is summer. And now we're going to this place where it's like, you know, she's retiring to her house, and she's decided to like change to something a little bit more comfortable. And maybe it's like a soft, like cashmere robe with some kind of whatever on it. I'm looking at like, she's in the 1940s, it's black and white film. And she's like, we're just going to calm it down. We're going to go into like the colors of fall, the fall leaves. So, you know, we're in this transition stage, which by the way, I saw the coolest car today twice. And it was like this car that was like a rainbow car. And I don't mean it was painted a rainbow color. It changed colors metallic wise. From the time that I saw it, it went from like goldenrod yellow sparkles, and then it went by me to the side. It was magenta. Then it turned kind of blue. And then in my rearview mirror, it was green. And I saw it once on the way to the hike. And I somehow, like 3-4 hours later, saw it on the way back, like at the same point. I was like, that's amazing. So that's the fall. It's moving fast. It's changing colors, and it's transformation, right? So summer has gone home, or Mother Nature has gone home. She's changing into something that's a little bit more earth-toned, you know, and she's like, this is going to ground her. She's leaving the chaos. Now, it doesn't mean it's not going to be a little chaos, hustle, bustle by the time the rainbow car leaves work to go home, right? And that's kind of what we want to ground. And so when you come home, it's like, it would be ideal for things to just feel softer and warmer. And I would say, what I want to say is cleaner, because in the summertime, again, you've got a lot of energy moving through your house. I have two cats. They have a cat door. They run the house. They have freedom to leave and come and go. But there are fall leaves sometimes in random places, you know, in my kitchen or in where their cat window is. So it just happens. And we maybe move things, even if we take our shoes off at the front door. There's just more dust. If you have the windows open, there's more stuff going through. There's pollen, there's dander, all this stuff. And I speak of our house as an extension of ourselves, an extension of our emotional selves, an extension of our spirits and our souls, right? Just kind of as this book turns to. And sometimes this season, we can get so overwhelmed with all the stuff. Like, I know lots of people who they want to declutter, you know, when it's maybe like spring and summer, but then in the winter, they want to make things lots where it's like just fuller, you know? And I kind of do the opposite. Like I want things to be cleaned and cleared down and bare bones because I know during the winter, I'm probably going to start gathering things to make myself feel more balanced like a squirrel. And so I find myself after summer and when we go from that state of summer into fall, and I'm saying this because I'm curious, like, does this happen to you too? And have you given yourself the time to actually sit with it and wonder? Do you look around and wish things were clearer and cleaner? You know, and would it be behoove you to maybe do like a deep clean, for example, in mind, body, and spirit to some degree, not a detox, just like a cleaning in general, to allow yourself to just kind of be a clean slate, just like nature does in some shape or form in winter, in the fall. And I bring this up in part, like not only had Linda brought up that beautiful emotions thing, and the fall can be a grieving time for many of us. And I was kind of in that space of like, oh man, just like staring out the window. It's like a little, like this camera zooms in, it's black and white. I'm like sitting there for 30 minutes, not moving, kind of thing. And I hit this point where I thought, you know what? I've got to clean my house. I've got to do a deep clean, which I had known I'd wanted to do, but you know how that takes a lot of energy, right? Like, when you're in it, you're in it. And that means like 5 hours, depending on the size of your house or whatever. But like, it's a project, right? And I'm like, I don't want to do it on a Saturday afternoon. Like, I want to go see the organ concert, you know? Which, by the way, if you guys can ever capture a concert with Lisa Hall, who is an organist in town, she's amazing. Like, she plays the most amazing pieces. And anyway, so yes, I did not clean the house on Sunday because I wanted to see Lisa play the pipe organ, which is a whole other experience. When I watch the pipe organ, I'm always looking at the person at the piano. And yesterday was the first time that I looked up and realized, oh my gosh, is this the biggest instrument in the world? Because it's like covering this entire wall. And like, there's like, I don't even know how many, I can't even describe it, but you've seen them before, right? They're humongous. And I just realized that the music was just being blasted through like the air. It was changing and it was moving. And it made me think of the fall and just how the fall is like that. So these gusts of wind that just suddenly is like big change here, big change there. And it's sweeping and it's moving. It's really, really moving, right? And so when I had met with Linda, to go back to earlier when I got to be at Native Cafe, we were talking about the concert and I was like, you want to go? And she wasn't able to go, but she was mentioning that, you know, she just like this idea of like washing curtains and like all these things. And I was like, oh my gosh, I have not washed my curtains in a while. I think I'm going to clean down to the T of washing my curtains, which I like to do at least once a year. And also cleaning fans, you know, so these are some things, but we're going to go into the hike and the metaphor around this because there is some deep work that we can piece together between, you know, cleaning and clearing and all that stuff. So yesterday, which was, you know, Indigenous Peoples Day, or some people might see Columbus Day or like whatever, I scheduled that I would allow myself to be off, which when you work for yourself, it can be really hard to remember to take the holidays off. But I was like, I'm taking the holiday off. And every year now, I'm going to allow myself to do this if I want to. It'll be on my calendar to take the day to do my fall cleaning. And so I did. Like, I was in that moment, the black and white, right? The whole like montage of staring out the window, watching the birds for 30 minutes. I was like, okay, this is ridiculous. I've got to clean. And at first, I started doing like a little audio journal, which I love doing, which is basically me being an insane person, talking to myself. My phone's recording me, so I don't seem insane. But I think I'm going to stop recording myself because I don't want to waste the space. So anyway, if you see me talking to myself walking in the street, don't be concerned. Just journaling. So I'm like doing my audio journaling and I'm like, I'm going to start dusting right now. Like, now is the time. It's like starting now. Like, I'm on my shift. I've got an 8-hour shift of cleaning today. And so I started with from the top to bottom, and it was just starting with the fans, and it's like dusting the fans, reversing the fans so they're going in the right direction, which in the winter, I guess it's counterclockwise because you want the air to come down because the heat rises. And anyway, all this stuff, like moving the furniture, vacuuming behind it, getting through all those stuff. And you guys, my house is old. It, you know, somebody made a joke about their house being like a horror scene because they have actual spider webs. And then they joke, they're like, no, there's no spider webs in my house. I clean all the time. And I'm thinking, as I'm cleaning these spider webs, I'm like, this person would literally be screaming, like terrified, walking through my house with all the spider webs are there. So I'm cleaning all this stuff and it feels really good. But at the time that I'm going through it, it's just like, oh, chaos, because I'm just this upheaval of stuff. So anyway, get it all clean. Floors, everything. And I got all my curtains clean, but I didn't get the curtains on the wall, you know? And so this morning, I still have some of my curtains that have not been hung up. And I'm doing my morning routine, which is like a daily devotional and just kind of getting prepared for the show because I'm thinking about what am I going to talk about? And I was like, well, I definitely am going to bring up like this idea of doing this, you know, mental, emotional, physical fall cleaning. And the smoke that I have blowing in the air, which is just sage, like I'm just noticing that the sage smudge is just like filling the air. And there's also incense. And I'm noticing that the lighting, because the windows are bare and it's all just like this, just pure sunlight coming in, there's nothing to soften or dampen the light that's coming through. So I'm really noticing how the sage and the smoke is really softening the light. And at the same time, I'm able to see the stark contrast because I'm in my living room, but I can see in the hallway. There are these like gorgeous shadows that I've never, ever seen before. And it's because the curtains always block them out. And these aren't the dappled shadows of summer, because summer brings the softness, right, to the light. Like in my house has lots of windows and there's lots of trees. And it's one of those things where like when it's winter, the color tone contrast of my house changes completely. It goes from like wintertime, it's like totally stark and clean and clear and full of light. And in the summer, there's softness and it's more of a green tone and the shadows are dappled. And I just thought, it's so intriguing because we always think of fall and winter being this time of darkness. But like the curtains, when the curtains come down, right, you start to see the like starkness of the light and the shapes on the wall. It's much more clear. It's much more angular. And it's not soft and damp. It's not like diffused, right? It's not filtered. It's just clear light. And because it's just clear light, the shadows are unable to hide, you know? And it's amazing to me. It's just this like, the more light there is, the more shadows there are. And again, we think of the fall and the winter being a time of darkness, which yes, I get. There's a sense of like maybe less time of day, but the quality of light is so striking and it's so different than the softness that comes out in spring and summer, which can be really beautiful and really like kind of romantic in this space of like, oh, this beautiful summer and the softness and just a lazy day in the summer. But fall and winter, they don't mess around. They are very direct. It's like black coffee, you know? I always like to think of like, I grew up in the Northeast and I think of the Northeastern or like attitude as being like black coffee. And then the South is a bit more like sweet tea. And if I were to put that on the seasons, like the South would be a bit more like, you know, spring and summer. This is like soft, dampened, kind of softening up a little bit. And the winter and the fall are like, oh no, we're cutting it straight. Like somebody recently said, shooting me straight, I think it was, or straight shooting me. I can't remember what it was. I was like, that's a great tone, but that's exactly what it is, right? It's that clear delivery of light and dark. And actually, in this season, we have a clearer sense of light. There's almost more light because the curtains are no longer there. And when I say that, going back to the hike today, which I decided that, you know, I really wanted to be in a sunny spot, and because it's chilly, but it's not freezing. And I decided I wanted to do a sunny trail and I wanted to be going at a slower pace to kind of balance this season, which is one thing you can do that's really wonderful, is you can actually try to slow down instead of going so fast with summer, which just like this thing and that thing and this thing. It's like, well, let's just like slow it down a little bit. So I wanted to go on a sunny trail and a slower pace for a fall walk. And I decided, like, I'm walking and I have many layers and I take off the long sleeve, which I knew I'd be a little bit cold, but I really wanted the sunlight on my shoulders and I wanted to feel the light on my skin so I could absorb it. And it's kind of making me think of the curtains. Like, I take off that top layer and I can feel the light in a different way than if I had that curtain or that piece of clothing on me. And I look up and I see a tree. And this is the first time I've, for some reason, have seen a tree this way, I guess, obviously, because, you know, the universe, God gave me this experience of cleaning curtains. And I look up and I'm looking at this cherry tree and I can see that it's lost a lot of its fringe, you know, and the leaves are quaking and they're shaking and they're falling to the ground. And I'm thinking about how it's kind of like the molting bird last week. And this cherry tree is just like really beautiful and starting to become bare. And I'm like, oh my gosh, the leaves are like nature's curtains. And in the fall, it's like the leaves fall down, the curtains come down, and then the light we see is stark. And it's just like when I didn't have curtains on my windows. And it's just this space of like releasing, you know, this essence of, and so we can think of this mentally, emotionally, spiritually, is like when we release the things that we're ready to let go of, we really allow more light in. Things become crisper and clearer. You can look at that as your closet, you know, cleaning out your closet, clarifying, cleaning that. Or you can think about that as like emotions, like sitting with emotions, like, okay, this thing makes me feel this way. I don't really feel like that's aligned with where I want to be. And so I'm going to figure out how to change that, right? That's the falling of leaves. Like cleaning the curtains, taking them down, clearing them up, putting them back up as I want them. That's a falling of the leaves. It's just a space of like kind of imagining things, redesigning things, clearing things out, and allowing energy to be cleared, right? In a way so that you can see, like the clearing away is important for that illumination, for you to be able to see what's there, whether it's the shadow or the light. you know, and then you can assess it and then decide where you're going from there in general. So again, like we can see fall and winter as darkness, but really it's like quite clear and bright. And there, like, it's maybe for us as a species, obviously less easy because they're less available, but it doesn't mean it's less meaningful. You know, in fact, it can be more meaningful. And there's a space to reflect and reset. And there's a shaking away and getting down to the bare bones of your desire, like what you want. Because, and it's stark, because when you can shake away what you don't want, what you do want can become more clear. So again, going into your closet and you're clearing your closet, there's so much stuff in there. You get rid of what you're just no longer using anymore, what no longer serves you, what just isn't fitting anymore, whether it's in your life or this season or emotionally or physically, physical pieces of clothing in your closet. You get rid of it and suddenly there's all this space for the stuff you want to move around, to see what's there, to actually use it. You know, it's this incredible space we can land into with the fall. And it's just amazing to me, again, like the beauty of the shadows, the beauty of the shadows within this, and the beauty of light within this, and the contrast that exists by allowing its space just to be in that, you know? And this is a random tidbit, but I just happened this week to get an email newsletter that this guy named Nick Kalenda is really, really intriguing psychology design guy. And I just, it's not something I do personally. It's just something I'm super fascinated with, just being in design in the past. I just find it's never-ending, thirst-quenching kind of tidbits. And this article came out. It was a research paper by the Journal of Business. And the article is called Shape of Loneliness. And it was all about how people who are alone, when they are being witnessed and studied, when they're alone, not when they're in groups of people, they prefer angular shapes. But when, you know, community in design, and you might look around you and start to notice this, soft, round things are considered communal and like healing and like wholeness. And that's just the round softness. That's kind of like the vibe that comes to that. You know, you can see this in logo design. And when you see more angular shapes, that's kind of like cutting edge or this is different or whatever. And so apparently people that feel lonely describe themselves as feeling lonely when they're alone and they pick out the shapes, the ones they prefer. They prefer technically angular shapes. And just thought that was such an intriguing thing because I feel like I don't know even why. I was like, I can't even thread this together in terms of the show to some degree, but it was just so beautiful to me, just this, the starkness of winter and fall and how the shapes and the lighting is more angular, and that can be seen as like a stark, lonely time, but really it's a time of going inward and going into the deep and sometimes into the shadow, which can not always be easy, but again, it doesn't make it less meaningful because it's less easy. Versus like, you know, you can see it in town in spring, people are like, woo, we're going out in summer, everybody's doing stuff. And it's just, again, like the salsa dancer energy. And that being more of a round, the lighting that comes through the windows, things are dappled, things are softer, everything just has that vibe. So I just thought it was really interesting. And I have to wonder how much of that could be to us, like how we see light or assess the way the sun is reflected to us the different times of year. Because I think there's so much beauty in studying the light of the sun. Yeah, it's just like an incredible, incredible thing. So let's take a break. And when we get back, we'll get into some self-care around this to kind of combat like this, you know, what we have is like this global pandemic of loneliness, right? And being in the space of maybe trying to help you to feel like a less alone, because you're not alone, you know, and be able to get you to meet life where you are and where it is, because it's okay. Like it's going to be okay. Whatever's happening right now, it's okay. You're going to be okay. And you're really, really, really going to be okay. You're going to thrive if you just take some time to figure out, like, what does this new season mean to you? You know, what new boundaries, what new systems, what new needs do you need to kind of like land into in order to feel a little bit more grounded and okay?
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0: Mm-hmm. Welcome back to Savor the Weeds. You are listening to Radio Lex, and this is your host, Nishan Sandhu. And we were just getting into some of the magic of fall, right? And talking about the contrast of dark and light and how there can be such beauty to it, you know, when we can kind of pull back the curtains, so to speak, and expose the light, which actually when there's more light, there's more chance for darkness. Like there's more chance for shadows. And so one of the quotes that were kind of coming through, there were so many, of course, for sure, there's a whole meeting life where it is and where you are is one of the quotes of the day. But also this idea of like shine and shadows, you know, in general, just shine and shadows and light. Also, because something's less easy doesn't mean it's less meaningful is another one, because it can quite often be the opposite. Sometimes the more difficult things become the more meaningful things for us. And another one was just this idea of using, you know, working with contrast and emotions as a path to certainty. And I say that because I'm thinking about the imagery. You know, imagine you're sitting on the couch, the spot that you always sit on, and you have your cup of tea and you're drinking your tea or coffee or whatever, and you've got your morning routine or whatever, maybe it's the evening, and you're looking at the wall and the curtain's off the window, and you're just kind of noticing like the light is super different because now there's nothing to dampen that light. There's no curtain. There's been a pulling back of the curtains, you know? And so what is behind the curtains, that sunlight is allowed to come through. And it's because that light is coming through, suddenly you're able to see the things that don't necessarily work or the things that you want to investigate a little deeper, the darker stuff, right? And it's all good, right? The dark and the light in the sense of like looking at, you know, shadow work, the moon, maybe what's not seen and our emotions and our feelings versus the sun, which might be more of like your persona and what you put out there and just like kind of keeping up with the status quo of your day, so to speak, and being able to look at that contrast and as a means to self-care, you know, and a means to find your balance and a way to find, like, to meet yourself in the middle, like to meet the season in the middle, meet nature in the middle, and just find yourself being able to kind of go with the flow a little bit more because things feel a little less jostly, you know, because you're preparing in advance and for the seasonal changes. And when you have fall, again, you have that fall, the energy going down to the roots, and which is a big change, the cold weather from the summer, and this more of an inward thing that can be occurring, and this whole shaking away thing, it can help connect you to what I feel like is like the bare bones of desire, which to me is largely, I think, what this is about, is getting to the bare bones of your desire. Because if what you don't desire is what you're shaking away, then what you do desire is what's left to some degree, ideally. And if it's not, then you need to build up towards that, right? And so there are some steps, I think, to get there. And one is like, notice what wants to fall. You know, what wants to fall and what wants to be let go of? Is it an emotion? Is it some kind of contract? Is it, you know, stuff in your closet? Is it the dust that's around or all the cat hair or whatever? Is it rearranging your furniture so that it maybe you notice that even though you sit in this one spot all the time, it's just not feeling the same anymore and you just want to shake things up and see things a little bit differently? It's like this could be applied to so many things, like inside and out. And that's the thing about holistic medicine and like holistic healing is, and psychology of eating specifically, is like the idea is the way you go about food is the way you go about life. And the way you do anything is the way you do everything. So the way you're processing emotions might be related to the way that you're eating. The way that you, you know, take care of yourself in terms of self-care, or you take breaks or you don't, also might have weave in together. And you can put so many this plus this thing, right? And I really think one of the most effective ways to witness that and to honor that for what it is to really look at it. Like we have to pause and be present. It's so easy to want to just keep going and just keep moving and just not like be really present or in our own bodies, you know? And it's like, if there's one thing in my life that I can help, if it's even just like one person, but ideally more than one person, you know, and I know it's already has been that many because I've been doing this for a long time, but if you could just be one more person to like, just be more embodied and like be respectful of yourself and like listen to your cravings and make space for change as you need to. Honor your need to change with the season. Honor your need for new structures when you need it. Honor your need for new boundaries when you need it. Honor your need for a new schedule when you need it. Like be counterculture. Our culture revolves around this thing called the clock and this calendar that is very disconnected from the seasons. It's very functional for the Industrial Revolution. It's very functional for the 9-to-5 work week. It is not very functional for your soul, right? And so it's up to you to take that power back. Yes, there's balance. We have to work with the clock because reality is reality that we're living right now. And then there's a dream life. And it's like you can kind of smash those two together and meet it in the middle. Or, hey, you might get to the point where you're like, I don't want this system anymore. I'm going to step out of it. And this is how I'm going to do it. You never know. Anything is possible, right? So it's really natural for us to have these different seasons and these changes, these different seasons in our life, right? And crave changes. But we also have these seasons, 4 to 5 seasons in our everyday life that we have these changes. And the, like, I personally have found is the more that people like get in tune with the actual, with nature and the seasons, connecting to nature, spending time out there, getting off of the screen, putting down the phone, stop the whole like, or disconnect a little bit from the whole like, just, there's a lot of marketing out there, which is all about follow the dollars. Like, it's like, where is the money going? Where is it that somebody's trying to kind of gain something by showing how much lack you have? Like, to me, the work I share is the opposite. It's just forget about the lack. There's not really lack. That's just scarcity tactic to get you to buy things, okay? So if you find that you're, for example, staring at a screen and you are feeling less than and a lot of lack and a lot of anxiety and a lot of not enoughness and your bank account is shrinking, maybe it's time for change because that tells me there's a bit of a draining energy, right? And so what I would love to do, as much as I want to encourage you to live with the seasons and find the boundaries and live with nature, it's to just actually take the steps that disconnect you from that and pull back and like get your feet on the ground and look at the beauty around you. Pay attention to the shadows on the wall. It's simple, but it's life. You know, it's so human. And what's cool, again, is like, sure, the market's caught onto things like pumpkin lattes and advertising all stuff. Part of the reason that's so popular, I think, is because of our human desire for these warmth, you know, the warm thing things. Making up some words over here, the warm thing, grounding things. So there's, you know, we're all in a learning experience through all of this that we're living through, like the marketing revolution or like the technological revolution or all this stuff, like, but we're also finding that's not totally working. And a lot of it has led to the whole like epidemic of loneliness in our nation and in the world. And so I'm like, take your power back, you know, like live your life in real life, you know, that's what this is about. So getting to this place of connecting with yourself and what you need at every moment is a great practice. The more you connect with nature and you spend time outside and you go back to your bare bone basic needs and desires, such as, am I cold? Am I hungry? Like, am I tired? Those are great places to start. And guess what? Those are hard as heck. They can be really hard because we have not been trained because of the clock and because of this is when you can be off, this is when you can be on. Like, we don't function that way as humans. Like, we go through the school system with like bells and dingers, at least we used to when I was back in the day, of like whatever, a school thing is like really, really like obtrusive, like horrible alarms. And, you know, to be like, move on to the next thing. And then where is the space for organicness? Where is the space for unwinding into something? It's not there. You have to create it, right? Sometimes it's there. Some more cultures are shifting. They're like, we need time for self-care. We need time to take off for ourselves. Beautiful, beautiful stuff. Keep going with that. And if other people get upset because you have that or don't believe you, like, you just keep doing you and eventually they're going to look over and be like, oh man, I want that too. You know, and hopefully you'll inspire them to get that going. So yeah, how can you do you season, we'll call this, right, in general. So here are some things I want to suggest. Here are some things I want to suggest that you can consider doing in order to kind of like get to this place. What is it that you want in your life? You know, this is a question. This is a journaling question. What is it that you want in your life to turn the dial down on, right? And what is it in your life that you want to turn the dial up on? Okay. So for me, I know it's been like clutter and chaos and just moving fast. I kind of want to turn the down that whole dynamic. And I want to go into the space of feeling peaceful and rested and just like a little bit more grounded. To me, there's fun in sometimes being like, woo, chaos and like all the things going everywhere, and like whoop, dancing, jazz hands. Like that can be fun, but now is not the season. The leaves are falling. It's already happening to me in nature. It's a lot, right? And so it's like, I want to go into the space of rest. And like, if for you, that might be similar, but for you specifically, what do you want to turn the dial down on? And what do you want to turn the dial up on? And this can be mental, emotional, physical. It can be related to your house. It can be related to what you're doing. Because as beings, we're slightly finite, you know, in the sense of like, we have so much energy, not to say you can't have more, but it's like, there's some finite, okay, I think we're limitless beings, all right? I'm a coach, so like, I think we're limitless. But in reality, at the same time, there's some finiteness about our beingness. And we can actually like, by letting things like, But I want to say shrivel up and die. By letting things shrivel up and die, like the leaves off the trees, sometimes great beauty can come from that. You just got to let it go. So this whole, like, going back to last week's, like, let yourself go. Like, there's a great beauty to that. It's like letting go. Sometimes we have to, like, break apart our egoic attachment to something, for example, in order to be able to blossom into something else, right? And you typically kind of, that's just how the world works a little bit. It's like you know, your closet's full, there's no more space. Okay, get rid of some stuff, there's more space. And if you want to put some more stuff in there, now you can, right? So there's a little bit of give and take. And that's just how we find balance to some degree. It's not always like that. There's definitely random magic unicorn things that pop in and like, or just like whatever. You just want things bigger and better in some shape or form. Bigger and better is not always the case. You know what I mean? It's just however you want things to be, it's fine. This isn't about judgment of quality or quantity. It's more like being aware of balance. So it gets colder outside, we turn the heat up. Right? We're on a cold hike and like we have enough warm clothes on and then the sun is shining. We're like, oh, that feels kind of warm. I know it'll be a little bit chilly, but the give and take here is I take this off and I have sunlight on my skin. Like, do you see how there's just like balancing of things? And so what in your life in particular, first looking at what you want to turn down, turn that down, and then you might be able to address the things that you're turning up. And that's just like, you know, for me, like taking the curtains down and washing them, moving the furniture, getting the dust out of the way. It's like getting the stuff out that you don't want anymore so that you can see what you do. And being in that space of like pulling back the curtains, actually observing something, and then creating the change that you want in your life, you know? And so one basic self-care I want to ask you in general is like, is the autumn cleaning, right? Do you want to do that? Is it like a literal cleaning? Is it emotional cleaning? Who knows, right? But just doing some of the stuff that I just mentioned, like that might be really helpful for you. It may not, but I know for myself, I felt like a new person this morning when I woke up. Like it had just definitely been like weighing on me and I knew it was affecting me. And it was like, I felt my fall leaves wanting to fall to the ground, but everything was still hanging onto the trees in my house. And I just had to like clear it all out. And it was a really beautiful feeling to wake up like, oh my gosh, I'm back. Like, I don't know where I was. It was almost like summer just kind of like gathered. And all of a sudden I was like, too much, let it go, you know? And so is there anything in your life emotionally? So let's say going back to Linda's wisdom of like, do you need to sit with those emotions as long as you want and then decide when you're ready to move it forward? And when you're ready to move it forward, you allow yourself to move it forward. But you also allow as much time as you need to do that deep cleaning and connection, like what observing what needs to change or what needs to be let go of or felt, and really going like, what am I feeling right now? And putting words on it or whatever, talking to people, whatever you need to do is doing that emotional clearing. And, you know, something else is like smudging, like sage smudging. People love to talk about sage smudging or just the burning of herbs in general. It's been done for forever, you know, in terms of just clearing and cleansing. And it can be a really beautiful thing. Like sage is antibacterial. It actually purifies the air. It's drying and it's warming. And so, you know, having sage smoke go through the house can feel really emotionally clearing in part because it's actually cleaning up the air. It's actually cleaning up the air. It's putting smoke in the air, but it's purifying and cleansing the air. So there you have that magical kind of like emotional physiological connection right there, you know, in general. So now that you maybe cleared some things out, what do you want to bring in? Like, I just got stuff to make a new wreath. I love making wreaths. It's not something I do often. It's maybe once every couple of years. I don't have a special autumn wreath. So I got some really beautiful things like flowers and colors, like tea rose colors and some ferns. And I'm like so excited to make this, but also different smells. You know, is there a certain candle that you want? Are there certain essential oils that you want? Is there a perfume change that you have? Do you want to just like put on some stuff on the stove to make it smell good? Which is something Linda mentioned, which I also love doing is like I save it for the winter, but I was like, that's a good idea. I ended up doing the candles instead of that. But like, you know, something like where it's like mulling spices or just warming spices and maybe orange peels, you know, for example, that's something I love to do at Christmas time. So what I want to suggest is on this is a tea as well. Like, do you have coffee in the morning? Do you want to have a nighttime tea now that it's cooler? Is there a beautiful tea that you want to sit and connect with? And so I really love at this time of year to make a really nice root tea. And you can do any kind of root herbs that maybe you want to, you know, if you want to go to Robert's Health Food Store or to the Good Foods Co-op because they have bulk herbs. And I'll usually do something that's a bit like dandelion. It can be eleuthero or, you know, maybe, and these are all roots, burdock root. It could be yellow dock root. I have a little bit of hawthorn berry just for like love, heart strengthening stuff in there. And there's some milk thistle. And of course, do your research, like make sure none of these things contraindicate with you. But basically, if you can just put a bunch of roots in there, roots, yes, can be bitter, but they're also very starchy. And so there's a sweetness. And so that sweet starchiness is grounding. And then they're from the earth. And so that's grounding. So I've been really enjoying a root tea. And I wanted to share a little bit of a recipe with you. Where in the summer, I might say do something like rose and lemon balm, because there's a very cooling and kind of pacifying. But what we're looking for is a bit more of a grounding. And if you want to add spice to it, like personally, I would maybe, I'm not ready for it yet, but something like cardamom. If you feel like you want a little more spice, you can put something like cardamom in there. Shutting your windows. Like the other day, I messaged a friend, like, how are you doing? And kind of they asked me how I was doing. And I was like so scattered in my thoughts when I wrote back. And I thought, oh, wow, I'm like totally in this like ether air land. Like I've got to close my windows because I'm cold. Like that's what taught me that I was cold. And so, yeah, doing things like closing your windows, cleaning things up, smudging, saging things, you know. And after you're done cleaning is if you decide to do the cleaning, which can be great after the emotional, you know, purge and allowance, you just go and you take a walk in the fresh air, you know? And it was so great. Like when I took my walk in the fresh air yesterday, this song was playing in my head, and it's a song I'm going to play today. And it's by Daniel Johnston. And it's called Don't Let the Sun Go Down on Your Grievances. And it's so good. And it was playing in my head and it just felt like a gift from God, because I personally feel like God moves through music in general and in all things. But like, I love it when I get a song in my head. And I felt like that was a really beautiful song. So we'll listen to that at the end. This morning, something else I did that came to me to share with you specifically was allow yourself to ask inquiring questions. And what I love for you to start these questions with, it would be, will I ever ... you know? And it's asking yourself these inquiring questions for power. Because when I find that I say, will I ever the thing that I haven't done yet, I realize there's the things I really want. And as I started going down a list, like, and if you're listening on a replay, maybe pause this and do that exercise, just list out as many things that come to your mind. It could be simple or complex. Will I ever ... I just realized, like, oh my gosh, almost every single one of these are things I have power over and control over. Like, I just have to let go of my inner victim of circumstances, or like the person who's just afraid to do the things. Like, if I get the courage and confidence to do these things, all of this could happen with the right plans and structures and boundaries and all that stuff. And I thought, this is allowing me, like, I have got to let myself go. You know, I've got to let that inner victim go so that the courageous, like, warrior can come out that wants to do all this creating and stuff in the world. And so I'm just curious, like, what is on your list of will I ever? And then how can you turn it on its head and go, wait a second, I can do all of these things, largely, you know? And when you do this list, I really want to encourage you to be very intuitive about it, as in don't criticize what's coming out, just write the first thing that comes down. And I think it could be a really beautiful way to connect with your personal power and your desire, because it's the bare bones. The book that I want to suggest for this week is by a woman named Byron Katie, and the book is called Loving What Is. And in this book, there are a number of questions that she calls the work, right? And basically, she has you look at the things that you don't like in your life, and then she asks you, those are four questions. And then she asks you four questions about those things to help you kind of get out of that victim mindset. So that's something that I want to really like have you consider doing that. And you could do it specifically to the fall, for example, you know, to see what fall is asking of you, or what curtains need to be released, or dust, and what light is being shined upon, or what the shadows that are coming up, you know, in general in your life, what are coming up to for you to be open to explore, you know? And because there's so much beauty in this, there's so much beauty. And really, it's about creating space for your feelings and the healing and the mending to occur, because the only way through is through, right? So I think that's probably all we have time for today. And I send you a big hug. I'm super excited about recording next week. I've already got ideas, and I have a new system on how I'm creating the show, which includes I can just like move things over to the next week since we don't have to worry about specific topics and stuff. So I hope you're enjoying the new format, and I'm sending you a big hug. I hope you enjoy this song, by the way, by Daniel Johnston. I really wanted to play like five of his songs, but we don't have time for five. This might just be the playlist where I just pop Daniel Johnston in here every time I can. Okay, you guys, talk to you soon.

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2: 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I am your host, Mark Royce, and tonight is a very special presentation sponsored by Just Fun Kentucky of The Deep End. And it's a show where we are talking about complex issues that are of interest to the LGBTQ plus community. And I've got a great group of guests tonight. We have Kyle May, who is the owner and founder of Open Doors Counseling. Wanda McCants will be joining us. She's the clinical director and therapist. Corbell Hall, drag artist, case manager, and possibly queer mystic. We'll find out. Reverend Rainbow Weldon, spiritual director of Queer Spirit Collective. Logan Kidwell Lemons, who is the Woven Church director associated with Beaumont Presbyterian. We'll find out more about that too. And then later in the program, we'll be joined by Emma Curtis, who is the 4th District Councilwoman of Lexington. She's also an independent filmmaker and an LGBTQ plus activist. So welcome, everybody. How are you? Everybody feeling good? Everybody here?
3: Yes. Oh, yeah.
2: All right. So everybody gets kind of familiar with voices. I'm going to go around and just have everybody introduce themselves, and then we'll get started. So, Reverend Rainbow, you're up first.
4: Hello, everyone. I am Rainbow. Happy to be here.
2: Hi.
5: And my name is Logan. I'm really excited to be with you all.
6: My name's Corbell, and I'm so excited to be here.
7: My name is Kyle, and I'm excited to be here too, and thank you for having us.
2: Yeah, well, I am super happy to have you all. This is a conversation that we started talking about a month ago, and so I'm interested to see where it goes. For those of you tuning in, we'll have three sort of sections to the program, and we're going to start out with talking about identity, shame, and self-love, because we've got mental health professionals here, we have spiritual directors here, so we're going to be talking about identity, spirit, substance abuse, faith, religion. It's kind of going to go in all sorts of interesting places. But for the first question to kick us off, there is, for anyone who's been paying attention, explicit homophobia and transphobia in our current news and politics. So let's start with the people you're seeing, your clients on a day-to-day basis. How is that atmosphere affecting folks? Who wants to jump in? Kyle, you want to start us?
7: Yeah, for me, I see a lot of fear from the clients that I serve, and I've been specializing with the queer community for several years now, going on 6 years as of June, actually, our birthday anniversary. Mm-hmm. From what I've been hearing lately, there's so much less hope than there was in the past. And, you know, I've seen a big shift in how safe people feel about reaching out for services. And there's this lack of hope, and, you know, people are losing resources. I've been seeing a lot of evictions or job loss, or just, you know, everyone's just in survival mode at the moment, it seems. So for me, that's what I've been seeing. And I don't know if Corbell, if you've seen the same, but, you know, I've been seeing that almost every day when I meet with my clients.
6: Because I have to completely agree with you on that. It's been really challenging to kind of reinstill hope in our community, because it is, a lot of people have that lack of hope and like, what are we going to do now? And then also that's where we are seeing a rise in some spirituality at play that is making people feel a whole lot more uncomfortable. And so that was another thing. There's starting to be a divide within religious sects. And so it's like, what is really going on right now? And like, what is really happening? And it's just, it's challenging, because also trying to help be that example and like be that leader, just especially whenever I'm going through it too, like that's the thing that has been so challenging. Like the insurances, it was wild. Just some of the prices that I've had to pay, and just some of my hormone replacement therapy, it's crazy. And so like trying to tell the clients, like, and even my friends, like, hey, but I'm going through it too, and like still trying to smile, it has been quite challenging.
2: Yeah, it's certainly an environment where I think you can't maintain a professional distance totally, because we're all in it together. So I want to come over to the spiritual side of the room. They're divided, mental health versus spirituality. And I want to ask you all, what are your, I don't know, parishioners, followers, people that are congregations, what are you hearing from them?
5: So as someone who I went to college to get a degree in specifically Christian ministry and education as a queer person. So I feel like my whole life kind of flipped on its head because of that. And I think tragically, because I graduated from college like in 2012, so it's been a minute, and it's not getting better. I think people are really, they're looking for something higher than themselves. And although I think there's a lot of love in spiritual centers and things, I don't know that it is fully giving people a deep sense of identity, because a lot of religion kind of demands you abandon that. I happen to not be in a space that has that demand, but there's that pressure in people's minds, because we're creatures of habit and we're used to what we grew up with. So I'm seeing, just to echo what they said, people who are really looking for something a little bit deeper in spirituality. It's why I'm excited with what Rainbow's doing.
4: Yeah, and I'll jump in there and say, for me, definitely like the air feels thick. And it is very hard on the community, our queer community, especially when religion is used so much as the reason for so much hate. And that's a whole other discussion, because it's not even founded. Logan probably knows more about that theology than me. I am more spiritually braced and less religious, but it really drove me to want to create a space specifically for queer folks. And this is a new collective, just started a few months ago, really born out of these times and for that reason.
2: Because I was seeing, tell us a little bit more about it, Queer Spirit Collective.
4: Queer Spirit Collective, yes. And it was very important to me that I had the word queer in the name, because I wanted to be explicit with who we are. So seeing, even in more progressive spaces and churches and spiritual centers, there is definitely still a divide. And what people may say is, you know, we don't want to be political and various things. And my stance is, now is the time more than ever to take a stand. And I see people seeking belonging and community, and to be honored and valued and seen, and not just tolerated or even accepted. You know, so many places now, churches are like, oh, you're accepted here. But like, I want to create a space where queer folks are leading and having that perspective and that voice forward in the world of spirituality, and a space for people to come together and explore various spiritual topics and practice together and ritual and community, and not have our gender orientation, sexuality, any aspects that we may consider in our lives queer, be just a sideline, but actually be the forefront of the conversation and how we look at the intersection of gender,

0: I think about people who are maybe still navigating the coming out process. Mm-hmm. They're not out. So I'd like to hear from everyone's experience, if they're comfortable sharing. Was there a point when your struggle with identity or your sexuality or gender sort of moved into a place kind of self-hatred, or moved out of a place of self-hatred into more kind of understanding and openness? And what was that process like for y'all? Kai or Corbett, jump in.
1: You know, it just comes to my mind quickly because I'm writing a book about this topic. So, you know, I remember going through that phase in my life where I hated myself, and, you know, I didn't want to, you know, have a life, basically. Like, there was no reason to be here is kind of how I felt for many years. And, you know, being from Eastern Kentucky, I was limited with community. I had some supportive people in my life because there are allies there and there are other queer people there. But when I was living there, it was hard to find other people and have a community, build connections, or even know that someone else was nearby, you know. So I eventually moved to Lexington, and that's where I was able to start finding community and belonging. And I started visiting the gay bars, which, you know, most people do. And that's one of the first suggestions you hear when you're like, how can you meet people here? You know, and they always say, go to one of the bars. So I spent some time there and quickly learned that that probably was not my favorite place to be, to meet people. So I started going to spiritual places. But also that was hard because I was raised Christian and Pentecostal and had religious trauma. So I had to work through that. But what really helped me, I think, was going to my therapist and working through my own issues. For a long time, I really wasn't doing that work and probably should have been way sooner. But, you know, at some point I was like, you know, I keep saying to everyone else, hey, you should get a therapist, or, you know, so I finally was like, well, let me do that and start working through some of my issues. And it kind of put me on this path to start realizing how much I hated myself. Like, it's not just not loving myself. It was, I hate myself for many years.
0: And that's a super intense thing that I don't think that people who are not queer quite understand. I'm sure that there are straight people who hate themselves for various reasons, but that kind of core of my essence of who I am is somehow wrong, right, and having to deal with that, especially when you're hormonal as a teenager and all that and trying to figure things out. Corbell, were you going to say something?
2: Yes, I can. To echo to what Kyle said, I feel that on such a whole level. I laugh because it's like I had two coming out stories. I came out once as gay, and then I came out again as trans. And it was so wild because my entire life I was so embraced with like all of this, what I thought was love, and it was actually performance. And it kind of made me so sad because I felt like I couldn't be me. But if I would do all of these deeds, if I would go and I would help people, if I would go to church, if I would learn every single Bible verse, if I would, you know, follow the steps, that's why I really do believe I was baptized in 2001, because I was afraid that I didn't want to burn down in hell.
0: I totally understand that, and I'll jump over to you all, but let me just interject here for myself. I grew up Southern Baptist in the long time ago, because I'm old, and it was during the AIDS epidemic. So we were hearing from the pulpit all sorts of hell and brimstone about how, you know, the plague was here for the folks. And my sort of response, I think, because somewhere I'm kind of a naturally compassionate person, and I really had a strong spiritual yearning at that point, I was like, well, I'm going to become a minister despite what's going on, so that I can, you know, at least if I can't save myself, I can save somebody else. I can help other people. And so that was the weird, twisted way that I got into, you know, a Southern Baptist university studying religion and ended up with a degree in theater. But that's another story. What about you all? Logan?
3: Yeah. So it's interesting how I instinctively knew what that, knowing that I was queer growing up, my instincts knew this is not safe to talk about. No one had to tell me to not talk about it. My instincts

0: told me. So that was like kind of like one of my earliest things is like, huh. And so it's like then being charged and wanting to pursue that, they gave me this sense of like, oh, you have a family. Except for what we talked about at the beginning is you have to abandon your identity completely because you're not what you say you are. You're this child of God and all of that language, which is just so deceptive and really not Christian at all if we actually think about it. But that's what you go to most any mainline denomination, you're going to hear something pretty similar to that. And so I totally crashed in 2014 where I started living this secret double life, trying to do the church thing and trying to figure out who Logan really was. It completely caught up with me. I made a ton of messy mistakes, tragically, and my life completely crashed. And so since then, I've been doing this really beautiful untangling. And so I'm pretty protective about any kind of religion or spirituality because I think anything that takes people away from who they really are just isn't worth pursuing.
1: Rainbow, tell us your perspective.
2: Yeah, you know, I notice sometimes I hesitate because I had a very different experience and I can sometimes feel bad talking about it because I had a positive experience. Mm-hmm. But then I realize, no, these are the stories we need to be telling more of, because I was just sitting here with my own little inner dialogue about this. And I grew up in the suburb of Atlanta and went to a spiritual center in downtown Atlanta with an out gay minister in the 80s and 90s. And I had gay youth teachers, and I remember the AIDS epidemic and the impact that had on me as a young child with some of my youth teachers dying and going to visit them in the hospital. And my mom, you know, at that time, that was pretty radical to bring a child to the hospital with someone dying from AIDS. So I really credit my parents a lot for a very different upbringing. And yet, my more extended family, some of my dad's family specifically was Southern Baptist. And the waters I was swimming in all around me were this more Christian conservative world. And yet I had this family life with my parents. I'm an only child, so like my parents and then my Sunday experience being very different and trying to reconcile that. So I realized later, as much as I had wonderful role models of what it was like to be, you know, out and gay and spiritual, I noticed more recently that I started to unpack some shame around it because I, like Logan said, you still feel it from the environment all around you. And so it was kind of like a secret, or, you know, I still noticed I had some shame around it, even though I had wonderful role models and an example that most people didn't. So I wasn't ever told I was a sinner. Well, some friends and various people later, hey, you know, but no, we love you. Hate the sin, love the sinner, that whole thing. And it's interesting also because I came out when I moved to Chicago as a young adult. And so even though I was around a lot of gay folks, it still kind of took my own journey to figure that out for myself. And it's an evolution. I feel like I'm still coming out around various aspects of my identity as I learn and grow, and hopefully we all are.
1: So. And we talked about that in the last session, that there's, in some ways, coming out is just an ongoing process, and you're understanding of things expands and that kind of thing. So, all right, while we were talking, we were joined by Wanda McCants, who is a clinical director and therapist at Open Doors Counseling, and she's going to chime in on her experience with her coming out process and whether that involves self-hatred and sort of how you move through that and where you are with it today.
3: Thanks for having me. It's an ongoing process, I think, coming out. Because as a person of color, I think you come out in layers. You don't always come out at one time. So it's an in the same groups, it might feel a bit different because it's one part of me is very obvious. It's not going to change. But then another part of me you don't get to see. And that's privileged information at that point. So some people get that access and some people just don't. For me, I grew up in Alabama, Montgomery, Alabama, to be specific. So it's the
1: South.
3: Yes. What I affectionately call the heart of racism. And it is it was so much easier and so much salient, so much more salient to think about race coming up and then going through the teenage things and going, oh, I don't know about this. I don't know. And what does this mean? And what does this mean for me? And what is this? I don't, and I'm lost. I'm by myself in this. And thankfully, I was strangely a Black girl in Alabama who had access to therapy. You know, I had that resource, thankfully, because through my sister who worked with an agency that provided therapy to the community. So I got in kind of after hours and was able to start processing some things into, you know, through high school and then dealing with that thing of like, I don't know. I feel by myself. In a way, I'm not by myself. Like, my friends can know, but my parents can't know. I learned a long time ago, we can't talk about this.
1: Right.
3: It was different. It was difficult in spots, but it's interesting because I was more focused on race in high school, on up through into college. Then it was about the gay stuff more. Into high school, into college, finding myself and being able to say I'm gay. Mm-hmm. Hey, that's cool. And now as an adult, you know, obviously having the training wheels off for so long, it's, you know, I'm Papaw at this point. But, you know, it's the other layers that matter more, right? You know, so,
1: sure.
3: Yeah.
1: Well, and I want to ask you all about a concept that began, or I mean, I think the concept was named in the Black and Brown community, but the idea of code switching. And, you know, when you're like in more progressive spiritual situations, but you're also talking to more conservative religious people, when you're talking to parents as opposed to friends. And how does that play out for the queer aspects of our personality? Anyone want to
2: jump in to say the hyper awareness, because sometimes we don't realize the energy expense it takes just to exist in certain spaces. And as I've been more on my own self-awareness journey, that is something I've discovered. I just got back from a family reunion and driving back from North Georgia here to Lexington and, you know, stopping to get gas or different. And I've got all sorts of, I got my queer spirit stickers on my car half the time, wearing my t-shirt, you know, my short hair and being a different, there's just an alertness that you are aware of your surroundings a lot more. And I'm, that may not exactly have been your question, but that's just one thing, you know. And also kind of to choose or decide in each moment how much you're going to, like you said, share or say. And this year, like with my family, and it was kind of, you know, extended family, I showed up and I was like, I'm bringing in my water bottle with all my gay stickers on it. And, you know, and it's just, but again, that's like a baby step in a safe-ish space, but yet some family I hadn't seen in a while, and right. I don't know, but yet there's enough safe people there that do know me for so long for what that I was like, yeah, I'm going to be really.
1: Yeah, and I think that Kyle mentioned it earlier as well. I think whether it's code switching or whatever you're doing, it is all this sort of navigating safety, yes, ultimately at the most basic level. Like, is it okay to be here? And especially if you're traveling by yourself as a woman in the South and you've got queer stickers and stuff, what is the threat there? And what do you need to
2: Well, another thing to mention, I have my daughter with me who's 10, you know, so then there's that extra, and I noticed that too. And then it's so weird when I'm thinking about this, and it's like, oh, I almost felt safer with her because because nobody, you know, I don't know. Like, so there's the extra protection, you know, mm-hmm. of her being with me, but yet also it did feel a little more safe.
1: Yeah. What about anybody else? Hop in, Kyle.
4: Yeah, I remember when I was a kid, I would always try to refrain from using pronouns when referring to a friend, or wouldn't really talk about anyone I was interested in, or, you know. Mm-hmm. You know, now I find that it's much easier to be who I am, and I spent all those early years trying to change who I am or fight who I am and not be who I am, but now I'm trying to embrace who I am and really love who I am and flourish in that way. But I was just thinking the other day, I was on a date and we went to the park and the guy was wanting to either hold hands or cuddle on the bench or mm-hmm. something, and first thing I thought it was, you're gonna get us killed.
1: Yeah.
4: So I was like, I'm not ready to die in the park. Right. So I think that's something that others may not always have to think about, you know, just something as simple as showing affection or talking about who you're friends with or who's in your circle.
1: And we are kind of chuckling about it, but it is deadly serious. Yeah. You exactly. can really have harm come to you.
5: It is so scary because, and I'll share this, and Rainbow knows, because we were actually on a little trip and we were coming back, and you know, as a trans individual, it just blows me away that people are just so obsessed with how we pee yeah. and, like, you know, the restrooms and stuff. And so me and Rainbow had just been on this wonderful excursion and we were coming back and we were hugging. We actually hugged a tree and we were living our best life, you know. And then we go in and it was weird because I can't remember exactly where we were, but it was like the bathroom attendant was like, you go there, you go there.
2: Yeah, and it was a rest stop.
5: Yeah.
2: You know, so it had gendered bathrooms as we walked in. But yes, someone there literally directing
5: the bathrooms. And you know, and I looked at Rainbow. And Rainbow was like, huh? And I was just, and we were like, what? And then so I go in and I'm like, what is happening here? And like, and to speak on the bathrooms, like, I mean, I told this one lady one time, I was like, I literally, the only reason I'm in here is just to use the bathroom, like just to be a normal human being. But it just, it gets so scary at times because honestly, I would rather be in here being assaulted by your words than being physically assaulted by your husband.
1: In the other bathroom. Yeah.
5: Yeah. And it's like, it's so scary. And also, too, I'm 6'5", and my grandpa told me growing up, like, you're going to stick out like a sore thumb. Well, you might as just well own it. Well, be careful what you wish for, Papa, because I'm owning it.
2: Yes.
5: And a lot of y'all didn't like it. But I love it, and I love myself now, and I wouldn't go back. And I think, like, that's the thing that has been so hard is, like, now I'm starting to see, like, no other way of not living this, like, my most authentic life. However, these are way different times.
1: Well, and I think it's important to name that because even different from 5 years ago or 10 years ago, especially with trans folks who are maybe 1 or 2% of the population, have become 98% of the moralizing by certain political stuff. And that's at the beginning, we were talking about the explicit homophobia and transphobia and how that's impacting things. And I think that's a prime example, is just trying to do your business in peace and not be and being policed by random folks. So anyway, Logan.
0: Yeah. It's interesting to me in this climate that we're in about, in this era of, I want to say something so inappropriate, but I'll refer to the name. In the era of Trump that we are living in, is it's dawned on me, it took a textbook narcissist to wake a lot of pastors and clergy up.
2: Yeah.
0: To be aware of, like, oh, all of these things that we've quietly supported for decades. Oh, it paved. Oh, we were complicit in this. And so for me, it all circled to, like, I felt like I had to be a certain person at my corporate job.
1: Yeah.
0: I had to be a different person in church. I had to be yet a different person with my family. And none of them were Logan. None of them. And so And it's just because so many of these spaces, right, there's so much training in assume positive intent, think this way, right? And so all of a sudden, the, you know, the joke, you're putting on a different hat.
2: Yeah.
0: Mm-hmm. And next thing you know, those hats are becoming much more than a hat. It's not just a thing you wear in a moment. It's becoming now part of you. And you don't even think, like, I don't even consciously shift sometimes. So I love these conversations, but it's funny how quick I armor up and self-protect
1: mm-hmm.
0: without even trying.
1: Sure. Now, I do need to jump in here and say that MediaLex is politically neutral, and whatever opinions are expressed here don't reflect necessarily the opinions of the organization or the board of directors.
0: So sorry.
1: That, no, it's fine, because we as human beings are entitled to our opinions. It just needs to be clear that we're not speaking officially on behalf of the station. And the reason I say that is because I want to come back specifically to our current president and his direct combativeness with spiritual figures, Pope Leo most recently, but also the woman at the National Cathedral who was the right. pastor. And so and then the whole sort of hyper religious movement on the other side around Trump, the kind of messianic stuff.
0: Mm-hmm.
1: It's just fascinating how that bleeds into everyday life when you're mm-hmm. when you're working. So at any rate, I just wanted to clarify that for our listeners that this is, you know, we might express some opinions here, but it is our opinions and not the opinions of the organization. All right. So Wanda, do you want to jump in there at anything yeah. before we move on to the next question?
3: Yeah. Logan, you brought up an interesting point about having to armor up, but I think something that I've noticed is that people got really comfortable unzipping. I mean, they took the mask off, they took the hat off, they took the whole I'm a good old boy suit off, and then they're like, we're gonna gerrymander the hell out of this. We are ready. I mean, in my home state of Alabama, supposedly they were still saying, oh, wrap it up, the tornadoes are coming, wrap it up, because we need to disenfranchise some people, go ahead, come on, wrap it up.
0: Mm-hmm.
3: We need to go ahead and make our racism known. And it's like, whoa, dude, y'all saying the quiet part out loud,
0: mm-hmm.
3: and nobody's scared anymore. Right. So the people who have been in the pulpit saying all of this stuff undercover, like, we've all known this,
0: yeah.
3: and not, you know, we've just been like, well, you know, that's why I don't go to church no more. That's why. Right. And then we go, oh, shoot, you saying it like it was just plain. Mm-hmm. That was, and you now you get to argue with the Pope. Who argues with the Pope? Like, who does that? That's yeah. amazing to me. This is something far greater mm-hmm. than what we were prepared for.
0: Yeah.
3: I just watched Wanda Sykes' new special.
2: Mm.
3: And not to plug anything, but y'all should watch that. It is so funny. It is so funny. But she had a great point, one of many great points. She's like, y'all, I didn't even know, but I miss 2016 Trump.
2: Yeah.
0: Oh, wow.
3: And I went, whoa. I do miss twisting. Oh my God, you're right. So no, that's just an interesting thing. Like, you know, you have everybody else having to armor up, but who can see what's going on and mm-hmm. coming? And yeah. then everybody else who's been waiting and playing the long game is like mm-hmm. stretching and coming out of their bug suit, like. Mm-hmm. Yeah, you remember Men in Black, the dude?
0: Yeah.
3: And yeah, so with the stretchy, you know, yeah. So everybody's coming out of their skin now, and it's normal.
0: Such a good point.
3: It shouldn't be.
0: Yeah.
2: And I think, here I am, Rainbow, ever the optimist, that is an important part of the evolution of consciousness, because it needs to come to the light. It's been hidden under the rug mm-hmm. and hiding in people doing things in dark, shadowy corners. Now they feel emboldened to talk about it. Good. Let us see what you really think. Let us know who you are. And you will not be on the right side of history. But if we keep it in the quiet corners, it can be manipulating under the surface. And I don't know that my neighbor or the baseball coach is a secret racist, homophobe. Right. And now we're knowing. And that can help us make choices about what businesses we support, who we hang out with.
0: Yeah.
2: And again, it's going to be, it's all, I think, part of the, as you know, the moral arc of justice is long, but it always stretches towards that, in my view, the justice and equity, and when we remember our oneness and we're all humans, and right now people are just really in their ego and their separate-mindedness and doing things for their own selves or their own little parties or family, but that is not sustainable as a society or as a collective or on our planet. And things will change or they won't, but something's gonna come out, and I'd rather know who those people are. Loud and proud.
1: Well, and on that, we are going to take a break, and when we come back, we'll dig deeper into this conversation. 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And we'll get more into that when we come back, and we'll be back after these messages. 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
1: 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They do not necessarily represent the views and opinions of MediaLex or its board of directors, nor Just Fun Kentucky or its board of directors. And we are back. You are listening to The Deep End, sponsored by Just Fun Kentucky, and this is a show where we explore complex issues that affect the LGBTQ plus community. And today I am joined by Kyle May, who is the owner and founder of Open Doors Counseling, Wanda McCants, who is a clinical director and therapist at Open Doors Counseling, Corabelle Hull, who is a drag artist and case manager, and we have Reverend Rainbow Weldon, who is the spiritual director of Queer Spirit Collective, and we have Logan Kidwell-Lemons, who is the director of Woven Church, and we'll hear about that in a little bit. And we will be joined shortly by Emma Curtis, who is Lexington's 4th District Councilwoman. She's also an independent filmmaker and an LGBTQ plus activist. So that's who's at the table, and we're going to jump into the second part of our conversation. In the first segment, we were talking about identity, homophobia, transphobia, how that gets internalized, and how we navigate the world and safety trying to deal with all of that. But Kyle said something in the last segment that is a great transition, that when he moved from Eastern Kentucky to Lexington, the first place that he was told or felt like to go were the bars. And there is, I mean, I think not just here, but in general, queer social life has historically been so tied to bars and nightlife and that sort of thing. And coincidentally, LGBTQ plus people tend to have substance abuse issues at higher rates than the rest of the culture. So I want to talk about what's at play there. We've got mental health specialists, we've got spiritual folks with us, and that's the angle and the lens we're looking at here, is how does substance use, substance abuse kind of inform our identity and our community morality and our community judgment of each other? What is the relationship between being queer and substance use, alcohol, drugs, whatever it might happen to be? Kyle, you want to jump in there?
4: Yeah. I was actually reading a book today, and it wasn't a scientific book, so, you know, I don't know for sure if the statistic was correct or not, but it was saying that about 20% or so, 20 to 30% of the queer community has an addiction problem with substances compared to like 9% with the general population.
1: Mm-hmm.
4: And so from what I've seen, you know, the queer community does want to include substance use in a lot of social situations, and, you know, whenever they come together and do certain things like, you know, parties or whatever. Being from Eastern Kentucky, it was always food for us.
1: Mm-hmm.
4: So that was a little different when I moved here and saw that most gay guys or the queer community doesn't even want to go to dinner together. You know, that was a big shock to me.
1: Right.
4: So I think that they put a lot of emphasis and value on the substances because of one, depression, two, social anxiety. It helps people loosen up and be able to have conversations and meet people, or just general anxiety. Three, trauma. And another part that I had to wake up to is the spiritual part. Like, I realized for me, it was a spiritual problem that needed a spiritual solution, which is what set me on my path to reconcile with spirituality, because I knew that if I did not work on that, I would never be able to heal and work on that relationship with substances.
1: All right. I think that makes a lot of sense. Anybody else want to talk about? Yeah, Wanda.
3: Okay, substance use in the queer community. You know, I did all of the things that Kyle said. But one thing, you mentioned morality, and something that I noticed as an observer of people, far too often I hear about people being roofied in the bars. And, you know, we're already trying to be loose, have fun, go see a show, meet some people, maybe talk to somebody interesting, and then, you know, you hear about somebody's terrible story, terrible time, you know, having a drink that got dosed in some kind of way, mm-hmm. or somebody finding out later, you know, they bar hop and then find out later, oh man, I got roofied? What? Mm-hmm. What? I thought that would never happen to me. I thought that would never happen. Why would somebody do that? And I do question that, because it's like, we're all in this together, right? We're supposed to be on the same team. And then who taught some of these people to be predators? Who said this was okay? And then who is supposed to police this? Because, I mean, I know I'm not valuable as a lesbian. I'm not valuable as a lesbian in the gay man bar. My drink probably won't get dosed. It might. I don't know that. But at the same time, I worry about my friend who might be a little wobbly and I miss it. Mm-hmm. I don't know what happens when you go home, actually. And it's scary to think about that, because as a therapist, you go, whoa, that's what we're dealing with too. But we have no guardrails when it mm-hmm. comes to that. And I don't know what the responsibilities of the bars are as a whole, or what our leaders' role in that are, the people who make a difference. And I don't mean politicians. I mean us in the community that are influential people that say, this is not okay, because otherwise, what we're going to say, silence is compliance. So that, I mean, I don't mean, but point is, like, that's the morality issue of we're in this together, and at the same time, we have to be guarded. We have to watch.
1: Right.
3: Some of our own.
1: And I think there, I mean, I think, especially depending on what particular bar, their commercial interests in play, because the bars might be central. I mean, there might be trafficking of all sorts of things going on there, and it just kind of goes with the territory sometimes. I want to jump in with one thing, and then I want to say hello to our new guest who just walked in. But when I mention morality, what I find very interesting is Lexington is, in general, a hard drinking town. And it's very interesting for me to see kind of the judgments that exist, like, among people who are heavy drinkers but they don't do other substances, and how judgmental they are about people who do. Mm-hmm. And then also in the gay male community, there's recently kind of this whole association of meth with hooking up, and that whole sort of, that's how you explore your sexuality. And then the really judgy kind of people who either are totally horrified by that and want to persecute people for it, or who are totally adamant and, you know, no, this is what I'm going to do. So anyway, I want to continue this conversation, but I want to welcome Emma Curtis, who is our 4th District Councilwoman, independent filmmaker, and LGBTQ+ activist. Hi, Emma.
8: Hi, thank you for having me. Sorry I'm a bit late.
1: Yeah, no, you're right on time, because we're just going wherever. So we're talking about substance abuse, kind of its ties to the culture and how it interacts with our identity, our sense of identity, and also how we structure our morality, maybe, or our ethics as a community. So who wants to jump in next? Rainbow?
2: Well, I think it's important to note, when you look at those statistics, and yes, there is higher, you know, alcohol and drug use in the gay and queer community, that sometimes that can be pointed to, like, as some kind of failure on us, but really it's, let's look at the system that created that. So when you're constantly hearing narratives about you are no good, unworthy, going to hell, you know, all of that, well, that is what causes, especially in, you know, teens and young adults, very impressionable. You're hearing all these mixed messages about your own value, then of course you would be more leaning towards, well, my life doesn't matter anyway. I have to censor myself.
1: Yeah, I think along that line, though, what Kyle said earlier, it's also kind of the liquid courage idea.
2: Yeah.
1: It's feeling all that heaviness, and then you go and you have a drink or you do something else, and suddenly you're free,
2: yes,
1: and you're light, and everybody's dancing, and there's glitter, and it's sparkling.
2: Feel
1: and yeah,
2: that aliveness and that safety for the first time, often in a gay bar.
1: Right.
2: And then you start to associate, well, this is the place I can go and be free, and these are my people. And because it was like the gay culture, especially, you know, back, you know, 60s, 70s, more underground, but and then that would be a place you could go and be safe and be with your people. And then it gets associated with that. And then, you know, with any kind of addictive substance, then you start thinking that starts to take over more than what I think really is the glue and the joy and the queer joy is in the community and the power of being free and being together. And not that there's anything wrong with going out and partying and drinking too, if you like that, but just to notice where that edge is, to then when it becomes destructive in your life, and how can you still create what you're actually seeking and actually needing, beyond the bar scene.
1: And I think I think a lot of times it's cast in that negative light of, oh, the, you know, gay people are so tortured and all of this. But I think a lot of times the addictiveness is chasing the high of the freedom and the, yeah, and, you know, that sort of thing. And that's what sucks you in deeper. But anyway, enough.
5: Okay, so can I touch on that topic? Mm-hmm. Because let me tell you what, honey, I am ready to let the faucets flow.
1: All right.
5: So that right there, I am so grateful that Rainbow brought that up, because that's what got me into drag. That's why I went to the clubs, to the bars, because it was a place for me to express myself. At that time, I had no idea that I was truly trans, but now I know. Hindsight's always 20/20. But it's like saying, like, that was the safe space. And then it wasn't until a couple years ago, like, when, to bring back up Wanda's point, I was roofied. Mm-hmm. And I was roofied at a place that I thought I would never be roofied at. Yep. And I was roofied, and I thought that I would never be the one to be roofied. I'm 6'5". I'm Cora Bell BJ. Like, I'm, you know, this drag queen extraordinaire. Everybody loves me. No, not everybody loves you. You have to love yourself. And so, like, that hypervigilance comes into play. And then also, I think the thing that was really hard for me is this competition and this mindset of, I have to be better than you, or you have to be better than me, or we have to look a certain way, you have to act a certain way. Mm-hmm. And then that brings in substance use. Mm-hmm. And like you said, it's a train station in there for how many different substances get on and get off inside certain different places. And it's really understanding that at the heart of that, it's just because people don't really know how to express themselves. Mm-hmm. They don't know how to, like, love themselves. And also finding that safety, too, because there have been so many times, like, in my life that I went into a spiritual realm or a spiritual place, and yet that's where my traumas happened. Mm-hmm. And that's where I say no one should ever have to lose their virginity in a church. Mm-hmm. And so also that's where I've been doing a lot of deeper diving and seeing, like, you know, the Hebrew word, or wait, what is it? In Hebrew, alcohol stands for dead spirit. Mm-hmm. So, like, you know, at the core, there's a whole deeper kind of thing here, and understanding, like, so there's alcohol, but then there's also cannabis that comes straight from the ground. Mm-hmm. You know, just seeing the... Also, I'm a Gemini, so I'm always looking at polarities, too. But, like, just seeing those kinds of things play out as well.
1: Yeah, for sure. And an entire two-hour episode could be done on the whole drag experience, and that, you know, the structures and the politics. And you're not, I don't think you are alone. I know several drag queens who have eventually come out as trans because there wasn't language for it earlier, and now there is kind of more language for it. But I remember way back, again, because I'm old, when drag queens who had body modification to be more female were judged by the other drag queens as not being real. You know, you're being, this is an illusion. You're taking it too seriously. You're doing whatever. It's just amazing how judgy people can be. But anyway, again, I don't want to dominate the conversation. Who else wants to jump in? Logan?
0: Yeah. So when I think about substance abuse, especially when you factor religion, and because I was such a product of the 90s, right? Like, there was such this, like, don't you ever take a drink of alcohol. And so some of it, too, I think is, like, people didn't feel free to be themselves. And so they're like, when they get out of this vice grip that they found themselves in through religion and things, and they've just completely abandoned who they were, and they all of a sudden they get some of this freedom, next thing you know, there is a lot that they're experimenting with, and they don't know their limits. And I think you said something brilliant earlier, Rainbow, when you were talking about ego getting in. I think that's kind of a root of all of it, right? Is like, you can't really deal with the problem until you recognize you're part of the problem idea. Mm-hmm. And that's really what I think of when I think about substance abuse is like, it's very personal and I have no expertise to diagnose anyone, but I do think that we can all be aware of when our ego is at play in something.
1: Mm-hmm. Emma, do you have anything to add to this? Jump in.
8: Sure. I'll just say that as somebody who grew up in the church and was very much a product of purity culture, right? Mm-hmm. This idea of just one slip up and you're done, yeah. essentially. It led to these feelings of just deep-rooted shame and the feeling that if anybody were to find out the way that I was in private, be that as, you know, a trans woman, be that as a queer person, or be that, you know, when I was in college, I was putting back 15 shots a night alone in my room because that was the thing that I felt that I needed to do. It just created this shame. And then you get to this point where it's you hide it, you hide it, you hide it. Mm. And in a strange twist of events for me, it was developing a healthier relationship with substances, with alcohol in particular. Doing so made me able to overcome the shame that I felt about my own gender, about my own sexual orientation. Mm. And I think that a lot of it's the same root cause there, right? The shame that I felt about being trans and the shame that I felt about using substances were rooted in that same spiritual idea, which is a misplaced idea that somehow we are to be perfect.
2: Right.
8: Mm-hmm. And, you know, coming from the Christian tradition, I know that none of us are perfect. Definitionally speaking, we're all aspiring to be more Christ-like, but we're all going to mess up. We're all mm-hmm. going to stumble and fall along the way. And there's not anything to be gained spiritually from shame. Mm-hmm.
1: Mm-hmm. Definitely. Yeah, yeah. Well, we're going to transition into our next segment where we're really going to, I mean, we've been talking about religion and spirituality kind of on the fringes of all of this. But as a transition, I want to talk to our mental health folks and our spiritual folks for that matter. In talking about substance abuse, there's sort of the flip side, which is recovery. And for a lot of people, recovery is the place, I know it was for me, where I started to heal from a lot of the religious trauma. Because I mean, 12-step is not for everybody, but for the people it is, you know, the idea that you are the only person who has the authority over your relationship with whatever you consider a higher power to be. And that's very powerful if you are coming from a lot of religious trauma. So I'm just curious to hear, especially from the mental health folks, when you talk to your clients about recovery, about sobriety versus, you know, reduced harm, all that kind of stuff, what do you do and what are also the kind of the spiritual aspects of that?
4: Mm-hmm. I would say most of my clients have not wanted to talk about substance use or recovery. For them, they've kind of just, that's a part of who they are or their life and they're not looking to change that. But when they are, we kind of do talk about like, what is your reason? What is your why for recovery and being or staying sober? For some of my clients, you know, several have religious trauma, so it's really hard to talk about that unless they're open to it. But the ones who are open to spirituality usually have some sort of like self-directed spirituality, such as tarot cards or mm-hmm. something that they can do on their own, or they don't want to be a part of a church or a religious community necessarily, but they want to do what they can that works for them and what they can do on their own time and in their own way. So in that sense, we typically will use whatever works for them. And then also being able to work through trusting themselves and, you know, thinking about their higher or highest self and a self that, you know, has been able to kind of like figure out what's best for themselves and get in tune with that and, you know, it's kind of like being authentic and in alignment with that truth, and all those, you know, qualities kind of come together to be able to help them work through it and talk about it in a very unique way, you know, because mm-hmm. like we kind of specialize with the queer community, so we've been able to see patterns on a larger scale than maybe providers who maybe see a few queer people here and there. Mm-hmm. But for us, you know, we've seen that being able to talk about it in a way where, you know, they learn to trust themselves as their own guide in life, I think has been helpful for most of the people I've worked with.
9: Okay. Any of you other folks, Wanda, Corbell, in your experience?
3: I have an interesting take